0: Thanks a lot.
1: I wrote this song. I use that term loosely. I went over to Dave's house and said, hey, you could have a bit more vocal on the monitor for me, please.
0: I take some more here, too.
1: Yeah, she filled up in here pretty good.
0: Yeah, it's you could turn the vocals up for sure. If you could make me sound like Celine Dion, that'd be great.
1: Folk audiences are the most sound-absorbent audiences in the world. I feel like most of you are stuck in my ears right now.
0: It's because of all the cozy winter clothes.
1: That's right.
0: It's far more absorbent.
1: That's correct. Yeah, it's all the hemp and flannel.
0: Yeah, good for 30 pounds.
1: Like the diapers I wore when I was six. A little less than one I'm wearing now. Oh, it's gonna be one of those nights.
0: I guess we're not taking a break tonight.
1: Yeah. What radio station you said it's gonna be on? Anyhow, wrote this song and took it over to Dave's house. Thought it was done. I sang it and he raised his one dubious eyebrow at me, which he does sometimes. He's my brother, so he's allowed. And I said, okay, well then, smartass, you finish it. And he did.

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1: We all seek to touch.

0: So I suppose at this point in the song you've heard the chorus three times. Might be enough for you to have memorized some of the words, but just to be fair, we'll throw them out to you and you repeat them back to us. Let's hear you sing along.
1: So take my hand and take my burden. I'll lift you up when times grow hard.
0: Some trees grow higher than the others. We're more than friends. We're
1: or sisters or neighbors or lawyers or gerbils or
0: you like.
1: Any two-syllable word you can figure out right then, just jam it right the f*** in there as hard as you can go.
0: That's your line.
1: Are you ready? That's your line. Here we go.

0: These guys got it. They got it. You're awesome.
1: My feeling is there's a ton of potential left in the room here, you know?
0: Oh, hell yeah.
1: Let's hear this again. So take my hand. Here we go. So
0: take my hand and take my hand.
1: Yes! I'll lift you up. Some trees grow higher.

0: Beautiful job. Sorry about all the dust. That's expensive effects there. We have some folks have a fog machine. We have a dust machine. There's your...
1: I was wondering why I couldn't see suddenly.
0: You're getting to experience the DNA of everyone who has ever played here. You'll wake up with all kinds of creative thoughts in the morning. So this song is one of the first songs that we recorded together. It's a beautiful song called The Lowlands, written by Randy Scruggs, I believe.

0: Dave Gunning.
1: Oh, yeah.
2: 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Cormier. Somehow makes that look easy.
3: 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Cormier, live from the Word Barn. There's much more where that came from, and beautiful harmony, too, on NHPR Music's Live from the Word Barn, after this.
4: 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Coming up on Check This Out, Yumei Balasingam Chow and her wild debut Names Have Been Changed. 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
3: 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I'm Rick Ganley. Dave Gunning and J.P. Cormier have been in-demand solo musicians in their native Canada for the past two decades, but finally found some time to make a full album and tour together. They played the set live at the Word Barn in Exeter, New Hampshire on January 20th, 2024. Let's get back to it.
6: Some hands have held the world together. Some hands have fought wars forever.

0: Thanks for the help. We were driving from Chicago to Kansas City, and we both love the old Western movies and the old ballads, and we've never actually been in any Western movies. We just wear the hats, and if we were in a Western movie, we'd be the guys that get shot first, for sure.
1: Aim for the fat one.
0: But we thought, let's write, you know, a ballad, and let's write a hangin' song. And we figured hangin' songs aren't trending that much these days. And so we wrote the song, and being songwriters, you're always looking for that little extra twist to get rid of the so what factor in the song. And we thought, well, what's the twist in this? Well, okay, the guy is building the gallows, and he's in a hurry to get the gallows done before sundown. Something, there's some sort of impending doom that's happening. Well, what's twisted a little bit is that the guy who's building the gallows is the same guy that's gonna be hanged in the morning. So I guess the lesson there is that it was really hard to find contractors back then too. It's devastating really what happens in this song, but the melody's quite pleasant. So that'll kind of carry you through, you know, you'll be, wow, this is horrible. Wow, it's kind of pretty though. Anyway, we quite love this song, and it's called Home to Mary.

0: When we were cutting leather and dust, we didn't know what we were doing. We're just like, okay, we'll get it, write a song. That's a good idea. Then we'll write this. We only had about one spot left on the album, and I was just tapped out. I couldn't write anymore. I was like, man, I can't do this anymore. And I said, I went over to Dave's place one day, and I was pretty frustrated. And I sat down in the studio. I was like, buddy, you gotta have something. And after he finishes singing this thing, and I picked my face up off the floor, and I said, Jesus, you're holding out on me. Like, this is like one of the best songs you ever wrote, ever, period. And he says,
1: I wish I was half as good as he thinks I am.
0: That's one of the best songs you ever wrote. And he goes, well, I played it for you last week, but you were too drunk to listen to it.
1: Now that he's got your hopes up, we'll try this. It's another one from the Leather and Dust recording.

And I may never know the things that you are thinking, but I might.

0: Thanks so much. We're going to take a short pause and take a little break.
1: Well, JP and Dave, take a break. We will too. Maybe grab a drink at the bar and meet us back here for another set from Dave Gunning and JP Cormier. 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
1: 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I'm Rick Ganley. Canada's J.P. Cormier and Dave Gunning are together on one stage, and the alchemy makes for incredible music. 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

0: This guy, Daryl Scott, wrote this song. He's about the coolest folk writer around. And we thought if we cut this, we'd gain some coolness by association.
1: Like a sympathy cool.
0: Right? Yeah, sympathy cool.

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This is, consider this your song. And we'll leave you with this and sing along if you like. It's called Sing Now.

0: again.
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0: Okay.
1: Just, in the middle.
0: Just, oh yeah, the middle. Just bend.
1: Yeah. Everybody sing when tomorrow has gone. Come on.
0: Sing when tomorrow.
1: You guys sound awesome.
0: Keep it.

0: Dave Gunning and J.P. Cormier and a very happy crowd singing out on Live from the Word Barn. Thanks so much for listening. I'm your host and producer, Rick Ganley. The live recording engineer for the show was Morgan Loomis. 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NHPR's program director is Emily Quirk. Thank yous go out, as always, to the Word Barn's Ben and Sarah. 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
11: Good evening, I'm Kate McNally. Welcome to the encore edition of The Folk Show. We won't be able to take your phone calls tonight, but please listen to us live on Sundays from 7 to 10. Hang on and enjoy. Thanks again for listening. Welcome to The Folk Show. Tonight, we're going to start out with some Stan Rogers.

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He cleared his throat a lot. But framed in stained glass windows, his eyes were lost in thought. 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

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At me.

Cat Stevens. And Father and Son, the name of that tune on this Father's Day. Before that, you heard Song of the Candle, played that for Dad. Happy Father's Day to you, and thanks for joining us here at the Folk Show. Coming up at 8 o'clock, a visit with the Wood Brothers. Here's one now from Larry Siegel.

0: cotton string. Will it run like water through a mountain stream?
1: John Prine and Margot Price, Unwed Fathers. Just love that tune. And just can't say enough about Unwed Fathers and that piece from the album called Aimless Love. Before that, we heard from Hunt and Hay, a Concord duo who are no longer playing music together, but I understand they're still playing separately, doing their solo things. And that was from their album My Father's Heart and the title track from that album. You heard Larry Siegel and Father and Daughter from the collection called I'll Go Forward and Back. And way back there, you know, you heard Cat Stevens and Stan Rogers as well. I'm Kate McNally, and you're listening to The Folk Show.
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6: The other song that I'd like to share with you is one that I got from visiting Carolyn and Sandy Payton this summer at Folk Legacy. They hauled out their record collection, which was an amazing thing, and she played this track for me of a man named Washington Phillips, a street preacher from Chicago who's got an amazing voice, and he recorded this with a dociola or a dulciola, some kind of tinkly little thing. And I'm going to leave it in the vernacular because it's such a beautiful song.

0: That's Don White, and I Know What Love Is from the Best of Don White 1992 to 2009 album. You heard Jonathan Edwards from his Live in Massachusetts recording, and Little Hands, such a sweet song. Daryl Scott way back there, a father's song from his album A Crooked Road. So you just heard three very proud dads in that set of music. And we started up with Kate Wolf, I Had a Good Father and Mother, a tune that she learned from Sandy Payton, and that was from her Looking Back at You album. I'm Kate McNally, and this is The Folk Show.
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0: Rodgers from his Small Victories album and his father's house. Before that, you heard the Four Bitchin' Babes with Megan McDonough from their album Gabby Road and My Father. Lon Wainwright III, a father and a son from his History album. And we started up that set with Father-Daughter Dialogue from Lon Wainwright III's Grown Man album. I'm Kate McNally, and you're listening to The Folk Show. I'm so glad you're able to join us. I want to take a look at our folk music and dance calendar. Lots going on this week, including the Contra Dance at the Nelson Town Hall tomorrow night at 7:30. James McMurtry will be at the Stone Church in Brattleboro. That's 210 Main Street with an 8 o'clock show on June 22nd. Then on the 24th, you're going to find Ricky Skaggs and Kentucky Thunder at the Stone Mountain Arts Center in Brownfield, Maine at 8 o'clock. And Windborne will be at the Mariposa Museum of World Cultures in Peterborough, and that is at 7:30 on Thursday, the 25th. There's a Lunch and Listen series at noontime at Depot Square in Peterborough with this week's feature, Volkert Volkerts, and an open mic at Del Rossi's Trattoria in Dublin. That's on Brushbrook Road, and that starts at 6:30. And then next weekend, the Jenny Brook Bluegrass Festival happening the 25th through the 28th, featuring the Cox family, Seldom Seen, Sister Sadie, the Gibson Brothers, also the Lovesick Drifters, Leroy Troy, and so many more. 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
0: Good evening, I'm Kate McNally. Welcome to the encore edition of The Folk Show. We won't be able to take your phone calls tonight, but please listen to us live on Sundays from 7 to 10. Hang on and enjoy. Thanks again for listening. This is The Folk Show at NHPR, and we are in Studio D with the Wood Brothers.

0: with brothers in our studio here at NHPR, and we started up with one from their Puff of Smoke album. That's the new release, and that was Pray God Listens. I just love that song. That's great. You know, I love that you had, you know, your priorities, girlfriend, guitar, strings, and transmission. So good job on that.
1: Yeah. And then there's world peace and the hungry.
0: Well, the list could go on and on, right? And we're all just praying that God listens. American Roots Trio, the Wood Brothers, have been together since like 2001. Is that right?
1: 2005, I would say. Yeah, 2005. So we're just hitting our first album. It has its 20th anniversary today.
0: Okay.
1: So
0: well, happy anniversary.
1: Thank you.
0: And you guys were like, you went your separate ways as young men and then came back together. So I'm guessing, Oliver, that you're the Roots person.
1: Chris and I sort of started out together as teenagers playing anything and everything.
0: Right.
1: Certainly accessed our dad's record collection, which was a lot of roots and blues and folk and stuff. Then we left the house. I'm 4 years older. I ended up in Atlanta, and Chris ended up in New York, and we went different directions, but we all always maintained the same roots.
0: And Chris, you went to the conservatory, is that correct?
2: Well, I went briefly to Boston, the New England Conservatory, but I quickly, that didn't last long, and I ended up, my real school was New York City, and that's where I started a band, Modesky Martin and Wood, and you know, I was into the jazz scene, but we were influenced by everything. I mean, really the same influences that Oliver and I grew up with, plus a bunch of other weird stuff, so I think there was a lot of similarity all along, but, you know, the way it came out because of where we were living and who we were playing with, you know, we did very different things in terms of the kind of records we put out and things like that over the years. So when Oliver and I reunited maybe 15 years after that, it was kind of like a coming full circle, you know, musically, and we really all of a sudden appreciated the fact that we grew up with our dad playing and singing folk songs around the house, and that was part of our musical influence that we didn't appreciate when we were young.
0: Yeah, you don't when you're a kid and the people are singing in the car and you're like, oh boy.
2: You just take it all for granted. I mean, we loved it. It was just something he did at parties. But he was actually a very serious folk singer when he was going to Harvard in the late 50s. And he was part of the Cambridge folk scene. And he had a radio show. And he played with Joan Baez before she got famous.
0: What was his name?
2: Bill Wood or William Wood. Yeah, he was quite good and had like the folk singer's ability to learn 400 songs by heart and had his notebooks and studied and was influenced by all these people coming up from the Ozarks when he lived in St. Louis as a kid. So that was an early influence for both of us.
0: Chris Wood is the bass player. Oliver Wood plays the guitar. And they also have with them Jono Ricks. Jono Ricks is the keyboardist. And how did you meet up with Jono?
3: Well,
1: we didn't know he was a keyboardist.
3: I also play all the drums and percussion stuff and sing too. Y'all were looking to add a drummer.
1: Yep.
3: And the Wood Brothers, they were my favorite living band at the time. So it was kind of a crazy situation. But I had shared an opening. We were both opening at a big show for another artist and got to hang for a minute, talk for a few minutes. And then I got a call. And a few people had recommended me. So it's just small worlds in the music business. So,
0: well, I didn't really know you were a keyboardist either. Watching some videos of you guys, one of them you were playing on some kind of
4: a melodica.
0: Yeah. And you had some odd looking guitar instrument. I don't know what it was.
3: The shitar, yeah, that's percussion. That's accompanied.
2: It's like an acoustic guitar that he just turned into a percussion instrument.
0: Yeah. Fascinating. So you play a lot of different things, Jono.
3: Yeah. Our first gig, I showed up and I brought the shitar and we rehearsed some stuff on drums and I was like, maybe you guys would be into this thing. And I busted that out. They were
2: We saw it on videos and like, we were attracted to it because it allowed us to play unplugged very acoustically, but with a beat, like something that really sounded like a drum kit in a way, or implied that sound, you know, like a very American roots kind of sounding beat. And yet not have the volume of a drum kit. So that was sort of one initial appeal. And Jono sang great. And that first gig he's talking about was this crazy benefit we did with all these other pretty high-profile artists, including, like, the Roots and stuff, at Carnegie Hall, where we had to, like, I think it was for, who was the...
3: Neil Young.
2: Oh, that was a Neil Young one.
3: Yeah.
2: Anyways, yeah, so the first time we ever performed with John, I was at Carnegie Hall on the, on the shitar. Yeah.
3: It's all been downhill.
1: We peaked.
0: I'm so glad that you could join us here for Visit to the Folk Show. Let's listen to another one from the new album called

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0: love that. Every day is a puff of smoke, a little cloud of heartbreak and hope. Maybe it's God's little practical joke, and if you're lucky, he stops by and you take a little ride. Puff of smoke, where did that come from? Can you identify what the source of that was for you?
1: Honestly, I can't remember exactly, other than musically, we had this nice little guitar and bass figure that went really nicely together. Lyrically, I can't remember exactly how that

0: that came about. But musically, we had this thing. Oh, and I also remember it was based on Jono had this part where he was playing drums and then just doing this one note like ostinato on the keyboard.
1: Yeah.
0: And I think that was, yeah, it was the music that came first and was more interesting.
2: Don't you hate that question?
3: Yeah, it had just a cool counterpoint to all the parts and sounded unique. And
0: yeah, everybody had a part that was sort of seemed unrelated that somehow fit together, and that's kind of what we get off on sometimes. It's just, what if we put these things together, you know?
1: Yeah, it was kind of, I had a dorky idea. I was like, what if I played 16th notes on one note?
0: Yeah.
1: And
0: instead of a drum.
1: That was it, just one note, just like constantly, and that was my right hand.
2: Well, it's fun that you guys get to collaborate and be creative together. That's great.
0: Yeah.
2: These are very hard times for a lot of people in a lot of different situations, but it seems like you folks are doing your best not to take life too seriously. Is that accurate?
3: Depends what you mean by that.
2: Yeah. At least in your songs.
3: Yeah,
2: I think
0: maybe in the songs, it's a way to remain positive. And even within the humor, I think there are generally, we have messages to ourselves to stay mindful and to stay positive and maybe to spread that amongst other people. Because I think it's what people need. And we realize as we do this for years and years is that our music is meant, all music is meant to really connect people, keep people connected, keep them in the present, keep them connected with each other, keep them from dwelling on negativity all the time and being, you know, adversarial and stuff like that, just unifying. And so,
3: but I think too, on the flip side, it's also, it's a way to appreciate suffering. Mm-hmm. And what comes out of it. You know, it's sort of like, I think like songs can be, it's like a kind of alchemy where you take suffering and you try to turn it into beauty. Mm-hmm. And maybe that's true with all art or whatever, all kinds of different self-expression. But I think that theme runs through our music a lot.
0: Yeah, that's a good point. Yeah, especially since suffering is unavoidable.
2: Right.
0: And it becomes reality. And so there's different things you can do with it. And that's nice.
3: Yeah, you have a set of choices when it hits you. You will feel the pain, but it's like, now what are you going to do with it?
2: I heard pain is necessary. Suffering is optional.
3: Yeah. It's the classic. I believe that.
0: I do too.
3: I believe that. And you can feel the pain and not suffer at the same time if you have the right attitude and even maybe appreciate it. Like if you've survived suffering enough, then you start to not be so afraid of it.
2: Because you know what's on the other side. Music is very cathartic.
0: Absolutely.
2: So speaking of music, Chris, you talked about, you know, being influenced by a lot of your father's introduction of folk music into your lives and when you were younger. Who are you listening to right now? Who's in your listening device?
3: I don't know. I don't dive deep a lot into music. I mean, my home life is I have such an alternative life where I'm like a farmer, and it's just a lot of, it's strange to say, but it's true. Some of this new stuff that comes at me, actually my son-in-law will send me these things, like, oh, check this out. And like, I remember one that really I thought was so beautiful and struck me was the artist Rosalia, and she was sort of more of a pop artist, but like on her new record was using very creatively a lot of orchestral arrangements, a lot of strings. But she's obviously a very creative force, it was very unique and beautiful and definitely caught my attention.
2: What about you, Oliver? Who are we likely to find on your listening device at the top of your list?
0: Yeah, I think more recently I've enjoyed going back to stuff that I loved, old stuff, and really the essence of some things. Like I really love Mississippi John Hurt and Lightnin' Hopkins. And Lightnin' Hopkins was a really early, as a record our dad had, and just a super nostalgic to me. But it's really nice to hear within any music, regardless of how it's presented, the essence of the person, you know, the uniqueness of the person and how themselves they can be. Like a Ray Charles, there's nobody like Ray Charles, and I think that about these other guys and appreciate them on a new level. I used to just listen to Lightnin' Hopkins and say, I think I can find those notes on my guitar, But now it's like, I'll never be that guy. He is a one of a kind. And it gives you hope, too, like as an artist, like I could be my one of a kind, whatever that
2: is. You can be Oliver Wood.
0: Yeah, just keep working on that. So,
2: favorite Lightning Hopkins tune?
0: Gosh. I always really liked one called Needed Time, which I don't even know if that's his song. It's a gospel song. But
2: what about you, Jono?
1: I've been... kind of maybe the only music I've really dove into lately is kind of old and new Afro-Cuban stuff. I'm way into that. So like rumba style, like huamanco, and then the newer timba stuff. And I dance a lot.
2: Music with a beat. Yeah, you like the beat.
1: Yeah, it's a lot about the drumming. And it's I've actually gone back to school. I'm taking like hand percussion lessons. Just in the last year, like really studying congas and stuff I've never done. So it's super inspiring and it makes its way into all my drumming and piano playing, and it's fun.
2: This is the Folk Show at NHPR, and we are going to take a quick break, and then we're going to come back and talk to Chris Wood, Oliver Wood, and Jono Ricks, the Wood Brothers, in our studio.
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2: The Wood Brothers in the studio at NHPR on the Folk Show. Such a treat to have them nearby and have them stop in. You'll have opportunities to see them at the Treehouse Brewing Company in Deerfield on the 29th of July after they come back from the Midwest. They're also going to do a show on Cape Cod. They'll be at the Melody Tent on the 31st in Barnstable, and then they'll head back to the Nashville area. Is Nashville pretty much your base? Is that home base for you now?
0: Sort of, yeah. I'm the only one that still lives there. We all lived there at the moment, but that's kind of our headquarters where we have a studio and all of our gear and where our bus leaves from and our truck and stuff. So it's still sort of the hub, yeah.
2: The launching point for you.
0: Yeah.
2: And that's where you recorded. You must have recorded Puff of Smoke there as well.
0: Yeah.
2: Do you think there's a difference that you could highlight for people that are going out to purchase your Puff of Smoke album between this album and the ones that you've recorded in the past, one of the 14 or what, however many that you've recorded, so many, the live ones and the studio albums. What's the difference, do you think, or was there any difference at all in your process with it?
3: I mean, process, I think, you know, early on with the Wood Brothers, we were in a certain genre box, I don't know, like Americana roots, more on the acoustic side in general. And I think over time, you know, like we've already talked about, we all have lots of different influences,
2: right,
3: you know. So I think over time we allowed ourselves to dip into a lot of different influences that maybe we consciously or unconsciously didn't include in the Wood Brothers. So I think for this record, it's maybe the most wide open set of influences that we allowed into the music, you know, kind of a little more anything goes, from some of our rock and roll to Latin music influences, Caribbean music influences. Just letting it, like, it's, I think we've done it long enough that we feel like, you know what, we sound like the Wood Brothers no matter what we try to do.
2: Yeah.
3: But in a good way, like the same way Oliver talked about Lightning Hopkins. It's like he's just being himself. And so I think at this point, we've done it long enough and we played together long enough that we kind of have a collective voice no matter what we're playing and who we're covering or what kind of song we're playing. So it just felt like, you know, we can include anything that we like into the music, even if we haven't done it before, and it's still just gonna, it's gonna sound like us.
0: Yeah, I think we sort of pride ourselves in genre bending, or in, you know, not being pigeonholed. So we don't like it when people ask, you know, what kind of music do you guys play? Because it, there's a lot of hyphens. Yeah.
2: You just got to listen to it and figure it out
0: yeah,
2: yourself.
0: Yeah, so right, at this point, it sounds arrogant to say, well, it's Wood Brothers music, but right, that's what it starts to feel like. Just like, what kind of music is Ray Charles? Well, right, it's right. Ray Charles yeah, music. He does Willie Nelson. He does any kind of music. It's just him, you know. But we do like, I think what we really have enjoy doing with each other is coming up with new things that we haven't done before, and experimenting and mixing sounds that are maybe counterintuitive at first. Like, here's the obvious thing to do. What would they do in Nashville? Well, we're not doing that. Right. You know, we're going to go the opposite. And sometimes, oftentimes, we don't know what we're going to do, but we just know what we're not going to do. And then that's how we stumble on things and sort of keep delighted by what we discover, you know.
2: What attracted you to Nashville? If you're like a genre bending, I mean, do you think that they're opening up more now in Nashville? With the
0: groups? I think Nashville has a stigma for, you know, just being sort of one thing, and it's, there's so much more to it. There's also just a lot of great writers and artists who live there, so it's nice to be among that. It's a great community that has nothing to do with pop music at all. You don't have to look at that stuff if you don't want to.
2: Yeah.
3: It's purely... can be. You can look at it purely as a practicality. I mean, it's centrally located. It has more studios than anywhere else on the planet per capita. And it's, you know, not to mention the rest of the sort of music business infrastructure and busing companies and production companies. And, you know, it's just, it's a convenient place for a musician to live, be based out of. You know, it's just having the infrastructure of all the things you need to do that job. It's there.
1: Yeah, and you don't have to be part of the country world. I was there for 20 years, and I'm a New Yorker, and I've never listened to country music. I dipped my toe in that world a little bit and was instantly like, oh, this will never be me. I'm not the guy.
2: And you don't have to.
1: Yeah. But we found our own place.
0: You can find your own people there. Sure. And I think that's one thing, is a lot of people are flocking there just to be amongst like-minded people. So people from New York and New Orleans and Los Angeles have ended up there. So you have all these...
3: It's a big melting pot
0: It's
3: now.
0: A melting pot now of people that play instrumental jazz and indie rock and garage rock. Yeah. And there's plenty of Americana and countries too, but it all kind of just, you can find your people there. It's really nice.
2: There's a lot of creative juice.
0: Yes.
2: Yeah, so, and you feed off of that, right?
0: Yeah, exactly.
2: Chris Wood said he's a farmer, and so that's part of your, that's part of who you are, right, Chris Wood? You're a farmer. And Jono says he likes percussion. He's studying conga.
0: He's a salsa dancer, if he didn't mention it.
2: And he's a dancer, right? Yeah. What's your thing?
1: What are you into?
0: I haven't really strayed too far from music. I like, I'm a Gemini. My favorite colors are red, white, and blue. I stay in music, and I'm kind of lucky because I live right by our studio that we sort of collectively have in Nashville, and I've done some co-writing with other people. I've done some producing lately. You know, Jono will come to town and do producing. I enjoy serving other people's music too, and I've been getting back into that, so that's kind of fun. But otherwise, I'm just a dad.
2: He's a dad, and he's farming music.
0: Yeah.
2: He's a farmer of music.
0: Exactly.
2: I am so grateful that you took the time to stop into our studio.
0: We are too. Thank you.
2: And looking forward to hearing all of the Puff of Smoke album over and over. It's one of those things. I still have a CD player.
0: Excellent.
1: They're coming back.
2: Yeah, they are.
1: It's true.
2: Actually. Well, LPs came back, right?
0: Yeah.
2: And Chris said he had a recommendation from his son-in-law. I get recommendations from my grandchildren, so what's that say? You know,
0: there's a lot of good stuff out there.
2: There's a lot of good music out there. So keep an open mind. And that's another thing that I hear from the Wood Brothers, is open-mindedness and that willingness piece. So good luck to you as you're touring around the globe, and look forward to seeing you maybe at one of your shows in Deerfield, Mass at the Treehouse. It's called the Summer Stage at the Treehouse Brewing Company. It's a real nice venue. Been down there before. And you can also see them at the South Shore Music Circus in Cohasset, Mass, or in Cape Cod at the Melody Tent in Barnstable, Massachusetts, to wrap up July. And then they're heading back to Dodge. So thank you very much for taking the time.
0: Thank you.
3: Thanks for having us.
2: We're going to hear Witness. Do you want to tell us about that one?
0: Well, it's a super fun song to play, and we rarely play it stripped down like this. It's a pretty electric rockin' song when we play it live. But it's just a crazy list of crazy stuff, and based on a fun little guitar riff that has a little African influence to it. And who knows?
2: Okay.
0: It's genre bendy.
2: Let's listen to Witness from the new album, Puff of Smoke, from the Wood Brothers. And again, thank you so much for coming by.

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1: Hello, I'm Nikki Beatty. Join me for this week's Arts Hour from the BBC. With Hollywood actor and musician Kiefer Sutherland, Sudanese-Australian author Yasmin Abdul-Majid, superstar popstress Olivia Rodrigo, American singer and member of Queen Adam Lambert, and my conversation with Iran-born director Tina Garavi. 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
0: Here the Gibson brothers. They're going to be over at the Jennybrook Festival this coming weekend.

Just poor people, that's all we were, trying to make a living out of blackland dirt. But we'd get together in a family circle, singing loud. Daddy sang bass,

0: From the album Cuts to the Chase, that's a legend, Richie Havens and My Father's Shoes. My Father's House before that from Bruce Springsteen's Nebraska album. And you heard the Steep Canyon Rangers and Steve Martin along with Edie Brickell from the Steve Martin and the Steep Canyon Rangers album live at the Fox Performing Arts Center in Riverside, California. And Daddy played the banjo. Steve Martin, quite the banjo player. And before that, Sarah Lee Guthrie, Don't I Fit in My Daddy's Shoes? And that was from her Go Wagaloo album, Sarah Lee Guthrie, the daughter of Arlo Guthrie. Way back there, Johnny Cash, Daddy sang bass. You heard Daddy's Little Pumpkin from John Prine. And we started up that set with the Gibson Brothers. They're appearing at the Jenny Brook Festival next weekend in Tunbridge, Vermont. And you heard them there doing Daddy's Gone to Knoxville from their They Called It Music album. This is The Folk Show.
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0: Good evening, I'm Kate McNally. Welcome to the encore edition of The Folk Show. We won't be able to take your phone calls tonight, but please listen to us live on Sundays from 7 to 10. Hang on and enjoy. Thanks again for listening.

0: Gillian Welch and Orphan Girl from her Revival album, and David Mallet before that, My Old Man, recorded at Del Rossi's in Dublin, New Hampshire, April 25th and 26th in 1997. Decatur Creek has a show coming up at Del Rossi's Trattoria on Friday, June 26th. That's at 6:30. 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Some other shows that are going on. Let's see, Peter Mulvey and Jenna Nichols present Floyd Mercantile at the Lounge at the Music Hall, and that's on Friday the 26th as well. The Rough and Tumble and Flagship Romance will be at the Word Barn in Exeter, and that is at 7 o'clock on the 26th. I'm Kate McNally. So glad you could join us here for the Folk Show. Here's one from John Schindler.
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0: The Boxcar Lilies and Papa Come Quick. I like Bonnie Raitt's version of that tune as well, but what a fun song that is. Before that, Cozy Sheridan George and his 88 Keys from her Grand Design album. You heard John Schindler from his Two-Step Man album with My Father's Coat, and Orphan Girl from Gillian Welch back there, as well as David Mallet, recorded at Del Rossi's in Dublin in 1997, My Old Man. You know, George and his 88 Keys reminded me of my granddad, who was a constable, and he was also the leader of the town band back in the day in a small town in New Hampshire. So brought back a few memories of my grandpa. Thanks for that, Cozy Sheridan. I'm Kate McNally, and this is The Folk Show.
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0: Thanks, Kate, for checking in. That's Kate in Peterborough and Lisa and Tom in Stoddard. Just love knowing that you're out there, as well as Glenn in Kingston and Roy in Brookline. Diane's in Dublin listening, and Kate's in the Adirondacks. They checked in on our Facebook group, which is The Folk Show with Kate McNally. Here's one from a group that is well known in Vermont. They're called the Bluegrass Gospel Project. Here's My Father's Son at The Folk Show at NHPR and Vermont Public.

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That's Greg Brown and Daughters. So many wonders in the world. Like when you look out the back window of your car when your parents are driving, and it really does look like the moon is coming home with you, doesn't it? Hey, why was Father's Day created? Well, it was created by Sonora Smart Dodd of Washington in 1909, and she was inspired by the establishment of Mother's Day, so she wanted to honor her widowed father, a Civil War veteran who raised her and her five siblings alone. The first statewide celebration took place on June 19, 1910. Happy Father's Day. This is NHPR and Vermont Public.

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0: Katie Curtis, with some help from John Gorka, and Dad's Yard, the name of that tune. Just love the sounds of John Gorka. With Katie Curtis, John Gorka's a proud dad. Happy Father's Day. Dick Goggin, before that, The Father's Song from the album A Different Kind of Love Song. And you heard Greg Brown with Daughters, Heim Tannenbaum from the Joy of Living tribute to Ewan McCall and My Old Man. Way back there, the Bluegrass Gospel Project and My Father's Son from their album Wander On. I just got a note from Christine. She sent me an email. Thanks for checking in, Christine, from New Ipswich. You know, and Arthur's listening in Kentuckook, and we also have Jim that checked in with an email. So not everybody is on Facebook. We have a Facebook group, but we also have email. You can just send a note if you'd like to folkshow@nhpr.org. And we also have snail mail if that's the way you like to do it. Our address for the Folk Show is Folk Show, NHPR, Suite 6, 2 Pillsbury Street, Concord, New Hampshire, 03301. Would love to hear from you and would love to be able to play your suggestions moving forward.
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0: On Saturday, June 27th, Brad Myrick and Tom Pirazzoli will be performing over at the Follinsby Inn. That's 2 Kaiser Street in North Sutton, New Hampshire. 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That Brad Myrick and Tom Pirazzoli show starts at 7:30. Again, that is at the Follinsby Inn. Thanks to Jim for helping us put together our folk music and dance calendar. 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You can find it at nhpr.org. One of my favorite performers is Jim Queskin with his jug band. 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
3: 2, 3, oh, you're not ready. Tell me when you're ready. Okay, 2.

Mimi Cates sending that one out to a proud papa over in Bow. That's for you, Matt. Point of departure. Boy, that emptiness thing is a real thing, isn't it? Saying hello to Niffer, also to Andrew, who has joined us and says, you know, I don't really pay attention to Facebook. So this one's for you, Andrew, and thank you for joining us here at the Folk Show.

I miss my old man tonight, and I wish he was here with me, with his corny jokes and his cheap cigars. He could look you in the eye and sell you a car. That's not an easy thing to do, but no one ever knew a more charming creature on this earth than my old man. 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
6: It's Latino USA. I'm Maria Hinojosa. Before the break, we learned about the life of Frank Ross, how he ended up in prison, and the challenges of his release under Pennsylvania's compassionate release law. Senior producer Julieta Martinelli is going to continue with the story from here.
7: The day after Frank is released, I meet Suave outside Frank's door on the fourth floor of a senior living facility in Philly. We make our way into the room. Frank looks frail, much older than I'd imagined. He's wearing an unfastened hospital gown that's fallen down to his stomach. He's hooked to an oxygen tank and fast asleep.
8: What's up, Pop?
7: Suave wakes him gently, holding out the balloons.
8: And I know it's not till next week. I have to take care of you, Pop.
7: Suave lays out a pint of chocolate ice cream, a slice of chocolate cake, cookies, and other goodies.
9: That looks so good.
8: So

0: That's it for today. Our show was the work of Julieta Martinelli and Marlon Bishop. Fernanda Echavarri is our managing editor. Nancy Trujillo is our production manager. Our engineers are Stephanie LeBeau, Julia Caruso, and JJ Carubin. The Latino USA team also includes Roxana Aguirre, Reynaldo Leaños Jr., Luis Luna, Glorimar Marquez, and Adriana Rodriguez. Penile Ramirez and I are executive producers. I'm your host, Maria Hinojosa. You can find Latino USA on your podcast feed, also on our website, latinousa.org. Hasta la próxima. No te vayas. Chao.
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13: Coming up after the news, lines, borders, barriers, and maps. Unexpected Elements will be bravely marching into the far-flung reaches of science land and taking you from A to B via Q, or from a civilian border zone reshuffle to a boundary line named after naturalist Alfred Russel Wallace that you could argue is made up of animals and plants, or their absence. On the way, we explore the blood-brain barrier. It's supposed to prevent all sorts of nasties from getting inside our heads. So how have scientists learnt to hack it to deliver vital new medicines? We'll be looking to the skies to see why growing conflicts around the world can be linked to the growing cost of a flight. And we'll be looking to the ground as one South African scientist wants to map undiscovered fungi. That's Unexpected Elements coming up shortly.
14: BBC News with Govinda Gill. Britain's Maritime Security Agency says an oil tanker in the Strait of Hormuz has been struck by an unidentified projectile following the first exchange of fire between the US and Iran since their deal to end hostilities. The agency said the vessel, reportedly a Panama-flagged tanker, sustained damage to the bridge, but all crew are reported safe. The maritime security threat level in the strait has now been increased to substantial. Earlier, Bahrain accused Iran of undermining peace efforts in the region after it came under attack by several Iranian drones. Tehran said the strikes were against targets linked to American forces as a response to a US attack. Howell Griffith has the details.
15: This latest escalation shows the ceasefire is fragile and being tested on both sides. US aircraft struck Iranian storage facilities and a coastal radar site in response to a commercial vessel being hit by a drone while travelling along the Omani coast in the strait. Within hours, there were reports that Iran had struck back, targeting locations where there are US bases. Both sides have accused each other of violating the memorandum. The Vice President, J.D. Vance, said Iran should pick up the phone if it objected to how the agreement was being applied.
14: In its latest attack on Russian strategic infrastructure, Ukraine says it hit a plant on the Volga that produces critical weaponry Moscow uses to launch ballistic missiles into Ukraine. Sarah Rainsford is in Ukraine.
16: Volodymyr Zelensky says Ukraine used its long-range Flamingo missiles to target what he called a key Russian defense plant in Volgograd, the Titan Barikado factory that makes missile launch systems used to attack Ukraine. The regional Russian governor there has reported fires at what he called only an enterprise and damage to production facilities. In recent weeks, Ukraine has been intensifying its missile and drone launches against Russia in what it calls a campaign to pressure Moscow into accepting peace talks.
14: Venezuela has restricted access to La Guaira State, the epicenter of the twin earthquakes that hit the north of the country on Wednesday. Desperate Venezuelans are searching for family members under the rubble of their homes. The United States says more than 50,000 people remain unaccounted for, hampering official rescue efforts. Claudia Menresa is from Project Hope, which is helping to oversee rescue efforts on the ground.
17: We're talking about hundreds of people trying to get medical attention at the healthcare facilities, and the healthcare facilities don't have enough medical supplies, enough human resources to provide the support to the people in need in Venezuela at the time.
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18: Live from New Hampshire Public Radio, I'm Patrick McNamee King. Summertime in New Hampshire means summer camps for thousands of students. Nearly two dozen kids spent this week at a science and engineering camp in Hanover. NHPR's Anne-Marie Timmons was there when they built a cyborg hand.
19: Alexa Zaha had at least 100 plastic pieces, some smaller than an M&M, and a 40-page instruction manual in front of her. She hoped those pieces would transform into a robotic hand. Alexa, an 11-year-old from Hanover, had already learned one lesson.
20: You're never going to get it first try, and it's so okay to get it the millionth try.
19: The camp, hosted by a research division of the U.S. Army, tucks lessons on engineering and physics into experiments that range from building rockets and robots to mixing concrete. As he unpacked his cyborg hand kit, 12-year-old Phineas Susi from Hanover said he signed up for the camp for two reasons.
21: I like engineering and looking for tough problems.
19: This one was tough. Instructor Chris Shalabaugh had some advice.
22: If you need assistance, ask for assistance. If you need to take a break, because your concentration might wander a little bit, right? That happens. It's okay to take a break.
19: Sarah Wakeman, a 13-year-old from Sutton, sorted her tiny screws into cups. She had a long way to go, but she wasn't stressed.
23: It's fun and hard at the same time.
19: The camp ended with a trip to the U.S. Army's Cold Regions Research Lab in Hanover. Anne-Marie Timmons, NHPR News.
18: About half of New Hampshire is still in a drought despite the recent bouts of rain. The rain has resolved the abnormal dryness along the northern border of Maine and New Hampshire and has shrunk the areas of severe drought. But the seacoast and southern areas along the Massachusetts border remain in drought conditions. Ted Deers is the state's Water Division Assistant Director. He says the rain still needs to make up for last year's historically dry summer and fall.
24: This sort of periodic rain every few days, an inch here, an inch there, a half an inch there, that keeps the soil moist but not saturated, and it allows for the water to soak in that we get.
18: This is NHPR.
25: 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Other contributors include the estate of Joan B. Kroc, whose bequest serves as an enduring investment in the future of public radio and seeks to help NPR be the model for high-quality journalism in the 21st century. 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
26: This weekend, I watched the 2008 Finnish horror film, Sauna. It's set in 1595, before Finland even existed, and follows a group of exhausted cartographers at the end of a 25-year-long bloody war as they try to map the boundary between Swedish and Russian territories. It's a journey that takes them to a mysterious village in the middle of a swamp. And bad things happen. Obviously, it's a horror. I don't think I'm spoiling the film by saying that towards the end, there's this great signing of the treaty scene where the Russian cartographers on their version of the map give the land to Sweden, and in the Swedish version of the treaty, the swamp is acceded to Russia. By this point, it doesn't help anybody to realise that this is land that nobody wants. I'm Marnie Chesterton from the BBC World Service. This is Unexpected Elements.

0: And with me on this adventure are a crack team of science journalists. In Wolverhampton in the UK, his first time on the show, we have Paul Ajapodju, global health journalist. Welcome, welcome.
1: Hi, Manny. You're absolutely right. It's my first time on the show. And as a proper Yoruba man from Southwest Nigeria, but currently in the West Midlands, I say, Eku Leo Shalafiani, it's lovely to be here. And many thanks for having me on the show.
0: Oh, welcome, welcome. I like that you're representing West Africa and West Midlands, West Side. And over in Johannesburg, South Africa, science journalist Candice Bailey. Welcome back.
2: Hey, Moni, not as flashy as Paul. Welcome to the show, Paul, but just hey.
0: And I've said that this show steers its way through areas of science that will hopefully be new to most of our listeners. But the starting point, the place that we always sail from, is somewhere in the realm of news. There's always one headline that inspires our journey. It's the source of the adventures. So let's take a listen to the news story we've chosen this week.
3: South Korea has announced one of its biggest changes to border security rules along its frontier with North Korea.
4: The so-called civilian control line will be shifted an average of 6 kilometers closer to the border.
5: Officials say the move reflects improved military readiness and responds to years of requests from local residents.
6: According to reports, around 20,000 people live inside the restricted zone, and others enter the area to farm or work.
0: So, yes, it's the news that the South Korean government is moving a border. Not the famous one. You may have heard of the demilitarized zone, or the DMZ, and that's an agreed no-man's land which separates North and South Korea. This is not that. Now, in South Korea, there's a second area outside the DMZ called the civilian control zone, and that keeps the civilians away from the DMZ unless they have to live or work in this civilian control zone, and it's an average of 8 kilometres wide, and tens of thousands of Koreans face daily checks as they move in or out for work or because they live there. And what's happening is the boundary of the civilian control zone is being moved a few kilometres further northwards towards the DMZ. So that's our news, and it's got us talking lines, boundaries and borders this week, and all the places we find them in science. So, Candice, you're first up. Where do lines, boundaries and borders inspire you?
2: So, Moni, I know that usually we are always going off into really strange directions on the show. In this case, I actually want to keep us pretty tight to the news for my story.
0: Conventionally unconventional or unconventionally conventional. But I like it, yeah.
2: Was it unexpected? So this zone that's changing, the civilian controlled zone, is actually really important to science. How much do either of you know about the biodiversity in the DMZ?
0: I've done stories on it. Paul, what about you?
1: Yeah, I knew the broad idea that when humans are kept away from a landscape for long enough, wildlife can sometimes find space to recover. What surprised me was the scale of it at the DMZ. This is not just a few species hanging on at the margins. It has become a really significant refuge with wetlands, forest, and mountain habitats supporting an extraordinary range of life.
2: Completely, Paul. You know, this really surprised me too. Do you know that researchers documented nearly 6,000 species of plants and animals in and around the DMZ? This includes more than 100 endangered species. The area also contains about 38% of South Korea's endangered species. And this is why I said the civilian control zone is so important. You know, the DMZ obviously has very limited access, so scientists are restricted in how much they can directly monitor wildlife in that zone. But they regularly actually survey the civilian control zone and combine that with the data that they have from their occasional visits and the remote cameras in the DMZ. They actually have an idea of what the wildlife is in this area.
0: Okay. So it's a kind of almost a proxy, I guess, for the DMZ, which you're not allowed in without special access. I do feel, Candice, I feel a bit funny when we talk about spaces like this because the temptation is to sell it as a good news story. And so at the risk of sounding obvious, we're not saying that war is a good conservation strategy, right?
2: Absolutely not, Mani. You know, as Paul pointed out, what's been good for conservation in this area isn't actually conflict. It's the absence of humans. The zone is actually an example of an accidental reserve. So these are areas that are unintentionally set aside for nature, but because of the way they're used, they become biodiversity hotspots. Does that make sense?
0: Yeah, that does make sense, because we've talked about something similar, not conflict zones, it's graveyards on this show before. It turns out they are havens for nature in lots of countries. And I have to tell you, my favourite recent example of an accidental nature reserve was a paper published in May this year, where scientists at Cornell University, they found an estimated 5.5 million ground nesting bees living in this cemetery.
2: So amazing.
0: Arguably too many bees.
2: But it brings us back to the point of how much nature actually doesn't need any intervention. It can just thrive on its own.
0: Yeah. So for the news on this show, you know, we're talking about a border around the DMZ being moved. So I guess the question is, Candice, if the site is so important to nature, I have to wonder what happens if the borders are removed entirely one day.
2: Well, that's a very interesting question, Marnie. You know, there are schools of researchers that argue that the DMZ is not just a scar left by war. It's also a living ecosystem that's shaped by history and memory and ecology. So some researchers at Stockholm Resilience Center have come up with this idea of ecological peace. Now, it's basically when conflicting groups, they manage a difficult political relationship using this ecological area or this nature reserve. So instead of viewing the DMZ purely as a military boundary, they suggest that you can see it as a place where a shared ecological landscape can benefit all the groups.
0: So what do you know what that actually involves?
2: Maybe it's a way of actually thinking about how do these people maintain the biodiversity? So how do they try to touch as little as possible? Like what are the, you know, how do they agree on what are the areas that they should be touching and not be touching? Like how little of the area can they touch?
1: Yeah, I think we also have to find a way to strike a balance between what we do and how it affects biodiversity, such that we are not just acting, we are not just taking from the environment. We are intentionally being conscious about maintaining biodiversity so that they don't see us as a problem, but part of the system.
0: Yeah, we are also animals too. So I think we need to live as part of a planet rather than try and exclude ourselves from it. Thank you, Candice. Paul, where do you want to take us next?
1: Yeah, well, Manny, since we are talking this week about a barrier being moved, I thought I'd talk about a really interesting barrier that exists within the human body and why scientists are trying to get through it. So the question I would like to start from is, have you heard about the blood-brain barrier?
0: I have, yes. It's the barrier in our head. It's kind of like the blood is surrounded by a denser network to stop lots of molecules getting through and getting into our brain. How am I doing?
1: Wow, you're doing pretty well. Essentially, the blood-brain barrier is like one of the strictest border controls in the body. It decides what can pass from the blood into the brain. It keeps harmful things out of the brain, but it also keeps many medicines out.
0: Okay, so it's kind of like a filter.
1: Yeah, to some point, yes. It exists for a very good reason, because the brain, as we know it, is very delicate.

0: things through, right?
1: Yes, dear. Like other parts of the body, we also have conditions that affect the brain. So to deal with the problems in the brain, scientists are trying to get medicines in, and they need to get medicines to the brain through the blood-brain barrier. And they are trying to do that through a kind of unique molecular transport.
0: Okay, so unique molecular transport. Tell me about transport routes into the brain.
1: They use natural transport routes such as the transferrin receptor, and the aim of this transport medium is to help carry large drugs into the brain.
0: So how does the transferrin help get the large drug into the brain?
1: So what the transferrin does is that it plays a crucial role in regulating how the brain gets ion. So anything that can be designed to use this channel to be able to transport stuffs across the blood-brain barrier would be a very, very good and effective channel to be able to get this the brain to have those essential elements. So even though it's designed to transfer ion, it's also being researched to be able to deliver drugs and much more larger molecular therapeutics.
0: Okay, so it's like a passport or a ticket or something. So if you connect it, if you tag it on to your large drug molecule that you want to get through the barrier, suddenly it'll transport it.
1: I'll take it as the means of transportation, but not everything would go in. So you have to show your passport that you are well conformed to use this channel. And when that is done, then you have access to the channel to transport whatever you want to transport. The item you are trying to transport should be in the right configuration that the channel can identify, which is where the passport analogy comes in. It's like me getting, okay, I want to go through this channel. This is my passport. I've done everything that is required for me to be able to use these means of transportation. So that is the route that is going to take, and the receptor on the transferrin is what is identifying that this is well packaged and is the right material to go through it.
0: Thank you, Paul. Still to come on the show, we're going to be talking about a boundary made of living animals. We take a journey along the Wallace line.
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0: You're listening to Unexpected Elements from the BBC World Service, the science show inspired by the news. And this week, we're talking lines, boundaries and borders from around the world and even inside ourselves. Next, we journey to the Malay-Indonesian Peninsula for a boundary that isn't a fence or a wall, but is still a clear border with stories to tell. And dropping by with those stories is Dr. Ian McFadden, lecturer in computational ecology at the School of Biological and Behavioural Sciences in Queen Mary University of London. Hello, Ian, welcome to the show.
5: Hello, hi.
0: Tell me about this boundary, because it's a line. It's called the Wallace line. You're here because you've just co-authored a new paper about the Wallace line. What is the Wallace line?
5: Alfred Russel Wallace was a contemporary of Charles Darwin, and what he found was that he went from an island like Bali, and then he went across a short piece of sea to Lombok, and you might expect the animals to be quite similar across a little narrow strip of sea in what is now Indonesia, but they're actually quite different. So there's Asian animals, mammals, especially on the western side of the line, and Australian animals like kangaroos on the eastern side of the line. And so you have these major geographic areas of the world for biodiversity. Like in Africa, you have gorillas and zebras. And as I mentioned, in Australia, you have kangaroos. But in this archipelago of Indonesia, nearby each other, you have islands that are very, very different.

0: different in their faunas, and that's the Wallace line.
1: So Alfred Russel Wallace noted that there was this weird difference. Did anyone back then have any idea what might have caused it?
0: He did a lot of mapping of patterns and figuring out what was found where. And of course, you know, the theory of plate tectonics is actually rather new and came about, I believe, in the 20th century. But I think it was quite a puzzle at the time because you don't have this knowledge that we have now about these two major tectonic plates that have slowly come together.
1: Do we now know what this difference is between the weird difference in species east and west?
0: There's these two major continental plates, the one that has animals from Asia, and then there's the Australian plate down in the southeast. And so over the millions of years, they started out quite far apart, and then as time passed, they moved closer and closer together, and they haven't touched yet, unlike North America and South America, which have touched and exchanged species. And so they've gotten close to each other, and now we realize that this is just a long journey that biodiversity was being carried on these two separate plates that is now just within, you know, eyesight of each other.
1: So it's kind of like the world's slowest party, but there's two groups, like, coming together, and obviously, they've both had time to evolve completely different ways because they were a long way away, and now they can wave at each other.
0: Yeah. And some animals and plants have crossed and some haven't. And some of the paper is about trying to figure out why that is for certain types of animals.
1: Good point. I should ask you about your work. What is your new paper about?
0: So it's a study, I should say, that was led by Alex Skeels, and he's done, if you'll allow me, the kangaroo's share of the work. And the idea is that historically we've thought of these barriers as being difficult to cross in terms of a lack of dispersal ability. What we wanted to know was what is the secondary effect of being able to survive and thrive once you arrive there. What we found was essentially that there was animals from Asia that were well adapted to the kind of ever-wet jungly environments, and they were able to spread east across Wallace's line because the island stepping stones were quite humid and jungly as well. In contrast, the things that were coming up from Australia were more adapted to the arid conditions that you might find in Australia, and they weren't able to cross over and colonize the rest of the areas on the east and then further west across Wallace's line.
2: Yeah, I actually wanted to ask, how has climate change affected how the animals move over the line?
0: So I think that's a really interesting question about, I think you're talking about contemporary climate change and how that might affect things. I really don't know. I think that that's in the unanswered category. That being said, I mean, it's not necessarily climate change, but a general human impact of people going everywhere and introducing invasive species. And I think there are areas of New Guinea on the eastern side of the line that do have monkeys now. And it's a very interesting ecological thing because this forest has been not really exposed to that type of an animal before.
1: So presumably things that can fly are pretty good at getting themselves across the Wallace line, and they can take anything that they've eaten.
0: Indeed, yeah. Bats, pigeons are both really strong flyers. There are some forest birds that don't like to cross clearings, even though they can fly, so you have to layer in a bit of sort of the ecology of what they like to do. But that's generally how it's done, and you might expect things that are dispersed by animals to have a larger distribution across these islands than things that are sort of nuts and things that can't go very far. That being said, Darwin spent a lot of his time putting seeds in tanks of salt water to see how long they could last and to understand how far these plants could travel in the seed form. And so things can float and bob around, and there can even be these giant rafts that form where there could be a river next to the ocean, and there's a big storm and a big clump of vegetation and trees falls into the water, and then animals might be on this clump as well. And then the actual canopies of the trees could act like a sail.
1: Oh, that's quite fun. Paul, any questions?
3: Yeah, yes. So my question is how static or dynamic is the Wallace line itself? And if we have regions where we've had active human activities, how does that compare with regions that we've not had much human interference?
0: Yeah, that's a great question. So there's the Wallace's line, There's Lydekker's line. Depending on which taxonomic groups that you focus on, you can draw the line a few different ways. And so I think that's really going to determine where the line sits. And historically, there's been a few different versions of this line. Also, in our paper, we used a life simulation model called Genesis. But essentially, we tuned the parameters of this model and saw what type of Wallace line popped out. So one figure in the paper, we've got five or six different lines, and each one is a different set of parameters in the model. So they're really good at dispersing, they're really bad at dispersing.
1: So does that allow you to kind of retrofit the history, I guess?
0: Yeah, I think it can. I mean, it's never going to be fully definitive because we don't have a time machine, of course. But you can tune the parameters in these different ways and see what it takes to recreate the actual Wallace's line. And so one of the main take homes from the paper was that you really need to take into account the climate, the environmental tolerances of the species. It's not good enough just to be able to get there. You have to also survive there.
1: Quick question. Do you have a favorite side?
0: Wow, asking me to pick a side. Ooh, that's tough. Yeah. There's just something romantic and amazing about the east side with the mountains of New Guinea, the birds of paradise. I'll go east if I have to choose. Why not?
1: Ian McFadden, thank you so much for coming on to Unexpected Elements.
0: This has been great. Thank you so much.
1: So the moving of South Korea's civilian control line inspired a cluster of science stories on boundaries and borders. Be that the barrier that protects your brain and how to get past it, how a demilitarized zone can double as a sanctuary for nature, and, as we've just heard, how a border can be not a fence or a barrier, but nature itself. Still to come on the show, yet more barriers that you don't normally notice. Is it a bird? Is it a plane? Yes, it's a plane. But how does it know where the sky routes are? Find out when this program continues.
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1: Coming up after the news, we'll be talking Mufasa, which is less Lion King and more Fungal Kingdom, as we hear about a new project to map all of South Africa's undiscovered species of fungi. We return to stories of kleptoparasites. What is the biggest and scariest animal to have stolen your lunch? Plus, what links aviation emissions to the world's square meterage currently at war? 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

0: Venezuela has restricted the access to the epicenter of Wednesday's twin earthquakes. Rescue efforts there are being hampered by people searching for family members under the rubble of their homes. Ukraine says it adheres to a Russian plant that produces weaponry Moscow uses to launch ballistic missiles. The Volgograd site, 1,000 kilometres from Ukraine. BBC News.
1: This is Unexpected Elements from the BBC World Service. I'm Marnie Chasterton in London in the UK. And with me are...
2: Candice Bailey in Johannesburg, South Africa.
3: And Paul in Wolverhampton in the UK.
1: So, between the three of us, we read a lot of science and health news. And every so often, one of the panel comes up with a story that they are just burning to share with the group. And not just the group, the World Service audiences. So... we make space for it here, and we call it Under the Radar, because often it's a story from their part of the world that the rest of us might have missed. Also, if you can link your story to the theme of the show, I award bonus points, which are, how would you describe them, Candice? They're kind of like loyalty stamps, but redeemable against nothing?
2: Redeemable against absolutely nothing, but it does give you points for next episodes.
1: Right. Due to BBC regulations, there is nothing of value. And weirdly, the worthlessness of the points seems to really motivate the panellists. So, with that explained, Candice, you are up. What did you want to talk about this week?
2: So, drumroll. In today's Under the Radar, I want to talk about mushrooms.
1: Excellent. I'm always here for mushroom stories. Love a fungi story. How does this relate to the theme?
2: Well, since we were talking about the biodiversity in the DMZ, mushrooms, fungi, biodiversity galore, you're going to hear more as I explain.
1: Okay, tenuous so far, but go for it. mushroom fans? Are you a mushroom fan, Candice?
2: I am. I mean, I'm also a mushroom fan to eat. Also love my mushrooms, you know, sautéed.
1: Paul, mushroom fan?
3: Yeah, I like eating mushrooms. In the UK, my quintessential breakfast is toast with eggs and mushroom and a latte with hot milk. But I'm not sure I have ever been brave enough to identify mushroom myself. In Nigeria, I am more used to mushrooms as something people know locally from markets or from the bush rather than something I would confidently forage on my own.
1: Yes, I am both a fan of mushrooms from a science point of view, but let's be honest, mainly from an eating point of view.
2: Okay, my story is quite cute. So a couple of weeks ago, a South African mycologist, his name is Professor Kobus Vasahi, and he's from the University of Pretoria. He received the Oppenheimer Memorial Trust New Frontiers Research Award for 2026. Now, what it means is that he gets 7.5 million rand, which is roughly a half a million US dollars over the next 5 years. And what he's going to do with that money is to hunt for, identify and catalog fungi across South Africa.
1: I want half a million US dollars to spend 5 years hunting for mushrooms. Arguably don't have the professor's skill. Why is he getting half a million dollars? Why is it so important?
2: So, you know, fungi is really important. I mean, I think you know this. Fungi breaks down dead plants and animals to help the ecosystem. Some of them can be used as medicine. Scientists think that there are new species of mushrooms that could potentially help us to develop new drugs, more sustainable foods, environmentally friendly packaging, and alternative to agricultural chemicals. But the problem is that we haven't discovered that many fungi species yet. So scientists actually estimate that there may be about 2.5 million fungal species worldwide, but we've formally only described about 155,000.
1: Oh, wow. That is not a high percentage. So that's about a 16th of all the fungal species. Why have so few been formally identified?
2: Well, Moni, a lot of the species look similar, so it may be hard to identify one as new, but there's also the fact that a lot of fungi spend most of their life cycle underground, which makes them hard to discover, which obviously makes sense because they're on the ground.
1: Yeah, fair enough. And this grant is going to put a few more of the South African ones on the map.
2: A lot more, we hope, because South Africa is actually thought to be a hotspot for fungal species. So researchers estimate that there could be about 200,000 fungal species in South Africa alone.
1: Okay. Do you know what any of them look like? I mean, I know what most of the fungal hyphae underground look like, and it's a series of tiny white threads.
2: So Professor Basak has actually been doing a lot of work on fungal species and on fungi for a long time. So he's identified a couple, but I mean, he has a lot more to go. So the project that he's working on has got this really cool acronym called MAFASA, like Think Lion King, but don't think Lion King. It stands for Mapping Unseen Fungi Across South Africa.
1: Is this one of those acronyms where they started with the Lion King and worked backwards?
3: I think so.
2: I don't think so. I think it just made a lot of sense. He made the sentence and then it spelled out MAFASA and he had to compete with the Lion King.
1: Sure.
2: Anyways, you know, what makes this project really exciting is that it combines old school fieldwork with cutting edge DNA technology to identify fungi faster and even more accurately than ever before.
1: Okay. How's it doing that?
2: So it starts with citizen science, where we're actually going to get school learners and communities around the country to help collect samples. MAFASA is actually going to be partnering with academics around the world to help this identification and build up this global database. So this is the high-tech part. The project will actually use new technology, including a technology called metabarcoding, which is a DNA sequencing technique that allows you to identify multiple species from one sample. So, for example, you could have a number of fungal species in a sample of dirt that could be identified. But my favorite part about the project, about MAFASA, is that if a learner helps discover a completely new fungal species, the species is going to be named after them. Isn't that cool?
3: That's pretty cool. And I think if it's something that is edible, let's say it's candies, I can just say I'm having candies and egg this morning. How cool would that be?
1: Well, thank you, Candice, for telling us about mapping unseen fungi across South Africa, or MAFASA.
2: Do I get the points? You absolutely get the points.
1: In a show filled with borders and maps, I'd say that mapping fungi easily gets you the points, Candice.
2: Perfect. Thank you.
1: Use them wisely.
3: Put them on your CV.
2: Taking it a bit far, Paul.
1: This show is, I'd say, a conversation between not just us three, but also our listeners. And your emails, your messages, and your postcards bring us so much joy every week. So just a reminder, if you want to contact the show, you can. The email address is unexpected@bbc.co.uk. The WhatsApp number, you can send us a voice note on that as well, is +44 330 678 3080, or you can write to us. The snail mail address is Unexpected Elements, BBC World Service, Cardiff, CF10 4GA in the UK. But for now, it's time to check the inbox and see what has tickled our listeners' fancy recently. So last week, Candice and Paul, we had the pleasure of hearing from seagull expert Paul Graham, who enlightened us to the hidden lives of a bird that a few people love, but most people regard as a menacing chip thief in the UK. And it seemed that the conversation sparked warm memories for listeners too. Paul, can you read this message, please?
3: Sure. Mark writes, "Hi, Manny. I enjoyed the discussion about seagulls today. How about this for an upgrade? My sister was at the outdoor cafe at Clevedon National Trust when, with a huge kathom, a red kite bombed out of the sky onto a neighboring table to steal someone's pie. Now, a gull is an army when it comes at you, but it doesn't have a 6-foot wingspan and talons like kitchen knives."
1: I love it. This is my favourite phrase from last episode. Seagulls are known as kleptoparasites. So if impressive species like red kites have turned kleptoparasitic, at least that's an impressive and terrifying intervention.
3: I think red kite can just have my meal. I won't put a fight. You can just have it. But in Nigeria, you learn very quickly not to leave food unattended, especially around goats or chickens. Even if you go to the zoo or nature reserves, if you are near them, you still have to be very mindful of the food you have, because the animals, they don't have to be very dramatic like the red kites. What they just need to do is to be much faster than you, and your food is gone.
1: And from seagulls to baboons, Anne sent us this. Candice, do you want to read this one?
2: Absolutely. Anne says, greetings from Bermuda. I was once in Cape Town, South Africa. Great place, Anne. When after being warned and thinking I was being very diligent, a huge baboon snatched a bag of fruit from my lap just as I was closing my car door. I got the fright of my life as I felt the thump of his big hand arms bang against my legs.
1: Candice, I think you used to live in Cape Town, right?
2: Born and bred.
1: Hey, beautiful place. The baboons, are they a problem there?
2: Quite a big problem in parts of the peninsula, yes. I mean, there are even task teams that are set out to manage them in parts of Cape Town. In fact, a couple of weeks ago, there was a story about how one community called Royals are actually learning to live with the baboons. So their neighbors are shooting baboons with paintballs, and they are actually just saying, no, we're not shooting them with paintball guns. We're going to live with them. Imagine. They do like to steal food.
1: And lastly, a message on my personal favorite topic, potato crisps, aka chips, after last week's big chip bonanza of an episode. Ariv writes, here in Mexico, we prefer our crisps to be spicy and sour with lemon squeezed on them, along with some chili sauce or a chamoy, aka tamarind and chili sauce. We call them papitas, by the way. I am dribbling right now, fascinated by crisp flavours around the world, which I'd like to say makes me some sort of anthropologist rather than just greedy. Paul, good flavours from crisps or chips from Nigeria?
3: Yes, yes. In Nigeria, the closest thing I could mention is plantain chips. They can be plain, sweetened, salted, peppered or ginger flavoured. And the spicy ones are very easy to keep eating until you realise your mouth is on fire. For actual crisps, I think suya or spicy chicken flavours would feel very Nigerian to me because suya spice is basically the flavour of roadside evenings in Nigeria.
1: Okay, I'm going to need you to smuggle some suya spice crisps back because I've never heard of it. And
3: oh, I've got some here.
1: Of course you have.
2: Of course
1: we should be in the same studio. This is infuriating. Paul's got everything. Candice, what about you? Any interesting contributions to global chip flavours from South Africa?
2: Spicy mango chips introduced for the World Cup.
1: Listen, thank you everyone for getting in touch. If you'd like to send a message about anything you've heard today, the email address is unexpected@bbc.co.uk and the WhatsApp number is +44 330 678 3080. Still to come on the show, the invisible lines in the sky and how wars are making them harder to navigate. That's coming up after this.
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1: You don't just write to us with your anecdotes and favourite crisp flavours. Sometimes you have a genuine scientific inquiry. And since AI has a worrying track record of making stuff up, obviously the people to ask are us. It's time for Ask the Unexpected. So what we do here, each week we take a listener's question, we flick through our extensive phone book of scientists who might have answers, and hopefully we come up with a solution. This week's question comes from Philip in Zambia, who wonders what is contained in sharks' blood that makes them immune to several diseases, including AIDS. Paul, since your expertise is medicine, I'm hoping this might be something that you've come across.
3: Yes, I have heard versions of these claims before, but I would be careful with the word immune, because in medicine, when something sounds like this animal never gets disease, that is usually a myth that is hiding a more interesting truth.
1: Okie doke. I have never come across this before, can I just say that? So let's turn it over to the expert. Dr. Isla Hodgson is a marine scientist and science communicator for the Save Our Seas Foundation.
7: This is a great question. But firstly, I think it's really important to say that it is actually a common misconception that sharks can't get some diseases and cancers, like full stop. We do know that they can get sick. We know that they can develop tumours, but it is far less likely than it is for us. So their first line of defence is actually their skin. So shark skin is not really like ours. It's made up of lots and lots of tiny little tooth-like plates. So you can imagine lots of overlapping tiles on a roof. That's what shark skin looks like. And these tiles are called dermal denticles, and they are super tough and durable, which protects the sharks from anything like abrasions or any wounds, and it prevents pathogens from entering the body in the first place. So that's their first line of defense. But they also have a highly sophisticated and adaptive immune system. So just like us, they have antibodies. So these are the special proteins in your body made by your white blood cells. And what antibodies do is they recognize things that shouldn't be in your body. But in sharks, their antibodies are actually much smaller than ours, meaning that they can target much more hard to reach areas in the body and access things like tumors much better than our own. They're also really stable, and they are excellent at stopping viruses from entering the cells and multiplying. And shark antibodies are actually so effective at doing this that we're actually using them to develop novel treatments in human medicine for everything from COVID vaccines to cancer treatments. So it's super, super cool. But not only that, advanced immunity is also built into their very DNA. So geneticists have found that sharks have a higher proportion of genes involved in adaptive immunity, which could be the key reason as to why they're so incredibly good at fighting off infections and healing from wounds extremely quickly.
1: So there we go. Sharks, nature's fighters, whether that's prey in the sea or their immune systems and even their DNA at work. Paul, now that we've heard from our expert, any further thoughts?
3: Yes, and I think this is where we need to be quite careful. The myth is that sharks are somehow disease-proof, and the scientists rightly said that they are not. Sharks can get infections and they can get cancers, so we should not jump from sharks have interesting biology to shark blood or shark products can cure people. The real science is actually more fascinating than the myth. Sharks have a very old and unusual immune system with molecules that researchers can study because they recognize targets in distinct ways. They can give scientists useful ideas, but it's not a direct shortcut into human medicine. It's seen as a clue and not a cure. Let me give some instances. Sharks offer crucial biology insights for human medicine, particularly in the areas of longevity, immune function, and vision. Their unique genetic and physiological adaptations provide researchers with blueprint to study human cellular repair, cancer resistance, and age-related diseases.
1: Okay, Paul, can I ask about what Philip was asking about, specifically AIDS, which is caused by HIV? Can you say anything about sharks and HIV?
3: Okay, the thing about HIV is it's a human disease.
1: That's the H.
3: that's the HIV that causes it's human. In monkeys, there is a different virus that causes something that is very similar to AIDS, but it's not HIV. That's the point I'm trying to make, that the immune system and the viruses affecting sharks are not the same viruses affecting us.
1: Yeah, thank you, Paul. Thank you, Philip, for the question. And thank you, Dr. Isla Hodgson. So we've been talking over the course of this show about various barriers, borders and maps, all inspired by the news that South Korea is moving one of theirs, shrinking the distance between the civilian control line and the DMZ line where no one can go. So I want to talk about the fact that the world's surface is carved up in many ways. There's the geography that splits the land from the water, and some of those waterways are also national boundaries. You can add in the odd wall or fence to do the job. But what about the spaces above the surface, higher up than the fences can reach? Who owns and polices them? I'm going to take a final detour to dig around in the extensive BBC archives and see what science we can find out about airspaces, starting with this recent programme from the BBC Business Daily Show with host Rick Kelsey.
9: Lufthansa, one of the world's largest airline groups, has told BBC Business Daily that airspace closures due to war zones are now forcing substantial rerouting of flights. The German-based company says the ban on using Russian and Ukrainian airspace is having a measurable cost impact on its long-haul network, with typical detours of 1 to 2 hours.
1: That's quite the detour. It's been over 100 years since we first started thinking about maybe putting borders in the sky. And it wasn't really until 1944 that we developed something called the International Civil Aviation Organization, which had the job of doing just that, carving up the world into regions called FIRs, or Flight Information Regions. And when I just went off into a deep dive on this, I discovered that by 2017, there were 1 million people up in the air at any one time. So that's pretty much a country's worth of people in aeroplanes. And guess what? All of these planes need borders too. So I just want to dig into what is this hidden world of international diplomacy, because it looks from these FIR maps, you can find them of Europe, and there are some countries like France, which are made up of 5 different FIRs. And then there's a chunk of Africa where bits are the same FIR, but they're not next to each other. There's other bits that are just water. And there are some FIRs where countries within the FIR are actually at conflict on the ground, but it all seems to be smooth sailing in the air. Well, I started wondering what happens when war does get in the way. And I'm not the only person. So Dr. Victoria Ivanikova is an assistant professor in aviation management at Dublin City University. And her recent research documented the extra flight time and fuel costs of various conflicts.
10: So in 2025, planes are flying more longer and more complicated routes. Since February 2022, since the Russian invasion of Ukraine, the Ukrainian airspace was closed due to security and safety reasons, and the Russian airspace was limited in use. So if we will look on the flight radar 2024, we can see that aircraft are flying Russian airspace, Ukrainian airspace, and there are some points with conflict in the Middle East. And the total area of closed or restricted in use airspace currently is around 18 million square kilometers, which is the biggest airspace segregation since the Second World War. And obviously, the longer flight time, a more fuel burn, more emissions, more airline operating costs.
1: Just want to repeat that fact there that she mentioned. We've got the largest area of airspace currently unavailable since the Second World War. I think that's astonishing. And unfun facts, every extra minute in the air adds another dollar to the cost of your ticket, because it costs money and fuel to keep the aeroplane in the air. And a Nature paper from last year calculated the carbon cost of that extra fuel and all of those detours from 2023, and it's not pretty. So fuel consumption can go up by 13% on affected routes, and overall, it added an extra 1% to all aviation emissions.
2: Marnie, are there any parts of the world that don't have air boundaries?
1: Yes, and so excited to tell you that the air traffic control zones, these FIRs, cover the entire planet, except a couple of bits. One is the Galapagos Islands, for the lovely reason that we've decided humans shouldn't be flying over there or anywhere near there. Kind of an aerial, demilitarised zone, if you like. And then a bit of the Arctic, just east of Svalbard, because there was a dispute between Norway and Russia, and there isn't an FIR covering this bit of freezing water. So maybe Santa looks after it instead, because that's certainly his flying zone. So, we started with the shifting border in South Korea, and we finish with the shifting invisible borders in the sky, and how growing conflicts around the world are making route planning an expensive headache for airlines and the environmentally minded. And if you were to map today's show, you'd see it pass through the DMZ, the blood-brain barrier, and a host of animals marking boundaries in their own way. I'm drawing a line under this week's show, so it only remains for me to thank today's panel for being a couple of stars representing the West Midlands and West Africa. Thank you, Paul Adepoju.
3: Thank you so much, Manny. I've had so much fun. Thanks for having me on the show today.
1: Pleasure, pleasure. Come back.
3: Absolutely.
1: Excellent. And over in Johannesburg, South Africa, Candice Bailey, thank you. And can we put you in the diary sometime soon?
2: Very soon. I had so much fun. I think we should keep Paul too. Thanks for having me, Marnie.
1: Yeah, he can stay. I'm Marnie Chesterton. The producer was Margaret Cesar Hawkins, with Sophie Ormiston, Robbie Wojciechowski and Lucy Davis. Do join us next week for more Unexpected Elements.

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2: And you're listening to it here on New Hampshire Public Radio. Coming up, this week the Supreme Court gave the Trump administration a green light to expel Haitian and Syrian immigrants who've been living legally in the United States. 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
3: I'm Rachel Barenbaum. Coming up on Check This Out, Yume Balasingam Chow and her wild debut names have been changed. 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She's been in the business since 2007. 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
2: 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It's 61 degrees in Lancaster, 63 in Claremont, 66 in Manchester, and 65 in Concord. 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
1: 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Right now it's 64 degrees in Littleton, 66 in Hanover, 69 in Rochester, and 69 in Concord. It's 9:20. 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I'm Patrick McNamee King.
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4: This is Weekend Edition from NPR News. I'm Scott Simon. Frantic search and rescue operations continue in Venezuela after two powerful earthquakes struck the country on Wednesday. More than 900 people are dead, with thousands more injured and missing. Aid is flowing in from around the world, including the U.S., but given the scope of the damages and the country's fledgling economy, the needs on the ground remain acute. Carol Basim is a senior program manager with International Medical Corps' Emergency Response Unit. She joins us from Caracas. Thanks so much for being with us.
5: Thank you so much, Scott.
4: I understand you've been visiting some of the hardest hit sites. What have you seen?
5: Yeah, we have. We visited one of the most affected areas, which is called La Guaira. What has struck us is the scale of loss, like families searching for loved ones, people standing in front of what used to be their homes, and the community is trying to support each other while still in shock. The level of suffering is heartbreaking. In many areas, there's definitely widespread destruction. Homes, buildings, essential services are damaged or completely collapsed. Majority are without food, drinking water, shelter, or access to basic healthcare. We have visited communities and hospitals. Hospitals are overwhelmed. Some are operating far beyond capacity. Health workers are definitely exhausted, and many of them have lost their homes and or family members, and they continue to show up every day to save lives. We are seeing many trauma injuries, severe fractures, wounds. The hospitals are well beyond capacity.
4: How hard has it been to get aid in?
5: So far, we've sourced locally. We have purchased medical supplies and, non-medical supplies locally for now. This is how we've been operating.
4: Has it been difficult for rescue workers and aid workers to get into affected areas?
5: Yes, it has been difficult, especially in the area that we have visited. Not all roads are accessible.
4: I gather you've been in touch with some U.S. State Department assisted teams on site. Where are you and your colleagues trying to direct the aid right now?
5: In La Guaira, and the hospitals operating in La Guaira and Catia La Mar.
4: What would you say are the most critical needs right now?

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1: In the sky, it's a bird.
2: It's a plane.
3: It's Superman.
0: Well, no, it's not wearing a cape, and kablooey, it gets trapped in a spider's web. You see, this isn't a Superman movie, more like a horror film with a tarantula. And it's real life, and how a newly discovered species of spider captures green tree ants in Australia.
4: My name's Professor Ajay Narendra. I'm a professor of insect neuroethology. I'm at the School of Natural Sciences, Macquarie University in Sydney, Australia.
0: Professor Narendra and his colleagues published a paper this week that details the ballistic speed with which a new spider hunts its prey, with 100% observed success rate.
4: Most spiders typically avoid hunting ants because ants are considered to be very dangerous animals for spiders because ants have several numbers in a single colony.
0: But those still unnamed spiders do not shy away from a challenge. Not only do they hunt, some of the most aggressive ants Australia has to offer, they do so with engineering finesse.
4: It takes about 3 to 4 hours for it to build an entire web high up from the ground. And then as it builds the web, it starts to use tension lines, so all made of silk, and it starts to build a cone-like structure on a substrate, could be a leaf, in close proximity to these aggressive green tree ants.
0: So the spider builds a cone-shaped receptacle, and using more webbing, it ties down that cone to a leaf very tightly like a spring-loaded trap, and then it adds an outer layer of silk that mysteriously attracts only green tree ants. And the ants, well,
4: they dislodge this conical snare. And because the spider has made the silk quite sticky, the ant cannot let go. And because the spider has also added so much of tension on these silk lines, it literally propels the ant up from the substrate back to its core web. Absolutely unheard of and brilliant.
0: Well, brilliant for us. The ant is catapulted. Using fast cameras, Professor Narendra and his colleagues calculated that the ants fly at amazing speeds.
4: The acceleration at which the ant gets propelled is about 1,360 meters per second square. That's equivalent to about 140 Gs.
0: 140 times the force of gravity. That's over 5 times what trained fighter pilots can handle. Ha! Try that, Tom Cruise. Remarkably, the ant survives impact, but it remains trapped until the spider decides to eat it. The spiders are part of the Propostera genus of spiders. They're new to Australia, and Professor Narendra says these mavericks have never been seen hunting like this before. For now, the professor says they've given the spider an informal name after a similar ancient weapon.
4: The best analogy we could think of was the medieval Roman weapon, which is the ballista. And we said, let's call it the ballista spider.
0: Narendra says the study of ballista spider is still in its early days, but there could be some practical applications based on what they discover from how these spiders trap their prey and how the ants survive a G-force that is double that of surface-to-air missiles. Nature, as they say, is metal. This is NPR News.
5: 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It's 9:39. 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Coming up, Anthropic pulled two new AI models offline after the Trump administration said they were too dangerous for foreigners to use. Rival OpenAI agreed to let the administration vet users of its newest model. The cybersecurity arms race is at the heart of the dispute. 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
5: 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Mostly cloudy today north of the mountains, with a few showers coming through this afternoon and highs in the upper 70s. Sun and clouds in the Lakes region today, with highs near 80. Morning fog on the seacoast will burn off, giving way to sun and clouds throughout the day, with highs in the low 70s. It'll be partly sunny in southern New Hampshire today, with a couple of showers throughout the afternoon. Right now, it's 69 in Henniker, 70 in Dover, 63 in Colebrook, and 70 degrees in Concord.

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14: Should we go into it?
15: Should we do a little zip, zap, zap first?
16: Oh, yeah. Let's do a clap.
15: Yeah, there we go.
16: I'm going to count down from 3 and then clap on 0. 3, 2, 1, clap. Okay, good enough.
13: It was clap on 0. I was ready for 0.
14: This is Outside In, a show where curiosity and the natural world collide. I am Nate Hedgey, and I have my Outside In team here with me. Marina Hankey.
13: Hello.
14: Felix Boone.
16: Hello.
14: Taylor Quimby.
17: Hey.
14: So, Felix.
16: Yes.
14: We are all gathered here because you wanted to kick us off by playing us a voicemail we recently got from a listener, right?
16: That is right. This is from Emma calling from Massachusetts.
18: This is a question I've been thinking about for a while, and I really think you are the best team to figure it out. I want to know, has the entire surface of Earth at some point or another been covered in poop? And also, how high would that poop go up into the atmosphere?
14: I love this question, but I also kind of don't understand. I don't understand it.
15: Well, I think the first part anyway, right? Say you're walking in the woods with your dog takes a poop. Yeah, you're supposed to clean it up, but let's say you don't. Mm-hmm. You know, there's that poop there. There's maybe some animal scat in the woods elsewhere. And so over millions and millions and millions of years, has poop covered everything at some point?
16: Like, oh, so you're not talking about like all at once, like over time, over millions of years.
15: Right.
16: Has every point on Earth been covered at one point in poop?
14: And that would include like worm.
15: Oh, yeah.
14: You know, worm feces and mm-hmm. like yeast, right? When yeast ferments, isn't that just yeast poop?
13: Well, I mean, let's, you know, I guess.
15: Marina's like, you gotta draw the line somewhere.
14: Well, isn't it like soil? Isn't soil essentially digested material?
15: Yes. It's leaf litter.
14: It's breaking down. What's breaking it down is microorganisms, which are then, you know, essentially pooping out the waste.
15: My feeling about this is that if you take a really generous approach to what is defined as poop in this question,
13: yeah,
15: maybe the answer to the first part is yes.
16: But wait, what about the second part of her question? Because Emma asks, how high would that poop go up into the atmosphere?
13: I think there is somebody who can answer this, a scatological expert.
16: I don't know.
13: If you're out there and you are that person.
16: Who would that be? Who are we reaching out to?
15: Nobody. No.
14: This is a wonderfully unanswerable question.
15: Yeah, we love the energy. I think it's a great question. I think we are not the team to actually do this one.
13: You may have chosen wrong.
14: Womp, womp. All right, great question, but we are stumped on this one. And if any listeners out there think they can math this one out, please let us know. But we do have a number of listener questions we think we can answer. So in this episode, we are opening the Outside Inbox. From the strange antics of children.
19: Why do kids chant?
14: To why there's an explicit rule that you can only send scorpions in the mail as long as it's for medical reasons. Stay with us.
16: Stay with us.
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1: 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I am your host, Nate Hedgie, and I am here with Marina, Taylor, and Felix.
2: So let's start with our first question. This is from Ingrid in New Market, New Hampshire.
3: I'm calling because a couple months ago, in the midst of one of the biggest snowstorms in New Hampshire in years, I looked at my phone weather app to see when there might be a break so I could time my shoveling. Up popped an air quality alert on the dangerous excessive carbon monoxide, something over 100. I was puzzled, but decided it was a good excuse to go back to sleep for a while and check to see if it improved, which it did in a couple hours. Was it because it was also so cold that morning that everyone's furnace was blowing out more carbon monoxide in the outside air? A neighbor who was very science tuned in said he saw it too and was puzzled. Thanks.
4: I'm thrown off by carbon monoxide. Carbon monoxide is, I just associate that with car exhaust, right?
5: No, it's definitely 100% comes from burning fossil fuels. So when you have a furnace, you're burning fossil fuels.
4: Like, we talk about CO2 all the time. How often do we talk about CO1?
6: Not enough. Yeah. It's really dangerous. We should all get carbon monoxide detectors.
5: Yes, it's really important to have in your house.
6: Well, okay, I'm full of too much hubris, but I think I know the perfect person to ask this question of. It is rare in life when this happens, but one of my longest childhood friends builds air quality sensors for his job.
4: Wow, that does sound like a good source.
2: Yeah.
6: I think we might have our guy.
2: Okay. Do you want to take on this question then?
6: Give it to me. Okay, so I did. I reached out to my friend. I said, you are the perfect person to answer this question. And he actually said, Marina, this is a New Hampshire-specific question. you must ask the scientists in New Hampshire. And that is exactly what I did. So a few weeks ago, I sent out an email to the New Hampshire Department of Environmental Services, and I said, you all, you need to help me. You need to help Ingrid.
7: My name is Kathleen Simmons. I work with the New Hampshire Department of Environmental Services.
6: Kathleen Simmons is all in. She's an employee of the New Hampshire Department of Environmental Services. Think of her like sort of as a weather forecaster, but for air quality.
4: Nice.
6: I also told her I thought she sounded like maybe a journalist of the skies, and she really appreciated that.
5: That's great.
6: So Kathleen pulled up the carbon monoxide levels from January 26th, which is the day that Ingrid got this alert. And this came from the Londonderry monitoring station, about 25 miles away from where Ingrid lives in Newmarket, but it's the closest one for the NHDES stations.
7: And the data didn't really show anything substantial. The highest it got an hourly reading was 0.4 ppm.
6: So for context, that is way lower than what the EPA would consider a dangerous hourly level of outdoor carbon monoxide. That is actually anything over 35 ppm. Mm. So way, way much more. So, I mean, it begs the question, right? Like, why is Ingrid's weather app saying that this was dangerous?
4: Yeah.
6: Carbon monoxide, it can accumulate outdoors, but it happens in these very specific areas.
7: Like, say you're right next to the tailpipe of a car, or you're near a power plant or something.
6: For that reason, Kathleen didn't actually think that Ingrid's furnace hypothesis, or frankly, our furnace hypotheses, were right. Because even though a ton of people on a cold winter day could be heating up their homes a bunch, that amount of exhaust, it actually dissipates very quickly in the outdoors.
4: Yeah. Which makes sense, because if it was like super high, all the people would be dying or going to the hospital of carbon monoxide poisoning.
6: But Kathleen, real trooper to the Outside In team, to Ingrid, she looked at the rest of the day's air quality metrics for us. We both sort of wondered on a call together, could Ingrid have maybe been confusing carbon monoxide for another air quality metric? New Hampshire, a lot of people are burning wood stoves, and this increases the particulate matter in the air.
7: But overall, I'd say seems pretty typical for wintertime.
6: So once she'd seen this, Kathleen formed a hypothesis. Ingrid's weather app was just wrong. I know.
7: sometimes we see those discrepancies because these apps and phones are just pulling from everything.
6: Kathleen really means everything. So this includes the state's data, these stations that Kathleen's team is running, but a lot of this data is also pulled from low-cost sensors. This is something that you or I could buy, we could install right outside of our home.
5: Oh, so like our own little personal weather stations?
6: Exactly.
7: For the most part, a lot of this data, when someone's buying a sensor, is publicly available.
4: Yeah, it's kind of weird.
6: Weather app companies, they see this, they take advantage of this, and they pull a lot of this data. But who among us four have ever installed something incorrectly?
2: Oh, all the time.
6: All the time. Yeah. People, I mean, they're setting their sensors up right next to a vent. So it's reading these really high numbers. They're setting it up too close to the ground. Some people, they're buying, I could see this happening to me. They're buying what they don't realize is an indoor sensor and they're just putting it outside.
5: Oh, okay. Yeah.
7: Whereas we have an entire team going out to our very robust, very expensive monitoring equipment.
6: But even when the apps use data from this really fancy equipment, mistakes can also still happen.
7: One time, someone reached out to me and they had something on their phone. They showed just this like apocalyptic values of carbon monoxide.
5: Whoa.
6: But no apocalypse. That morning, the state's carbon monoxide detector in Peterborough had malfunctioned.
4: It happens.
6: It happens. We all make mistakes, even our hardy equipment. Kathleen's team had gone in there. They'd corrected the data, but the air quality apps had already pulled that data into their system.
7: But some of these apps or companies, they don't see that. And it shows a completely different story to the people in that area.
5: Okay. So like, is there a, like, if I can't trust my Apple Weather app to tell me about air quality, like where can I go for like actually reliable data on air quality?
6: Yeah, so you can go actually straight to airnow.gov. You can put in your zip code and it's going to show you reliable air quality metrics that you can trust.
5: Cool. Well, that's helpful, especially like as like if you're out west and we're entering like fire season right now, you know, that becomes something you think about every day. So it's good to know about airnow.gov.
2: All right, so this next question is from Sabrina in Portland, Oregon.
8: So Japan and Spain have this program called Dual Pilgrim, and it's where you hike two different pilgrimage routes. If you hike both of them, you get like a little souvenir reward certificate as well as your photo on a website. And I was just wondering if the United States had anything similar. Like I know we have the Pacific Crest and the Appalachian. But other than that, I don't know any major hikes in the United States or if we have anything like the Dual Pilgrim program.
4: I'm pretty sure, and I can't remember what the third very long trail in addition to the AT and the Pacific Crest Trail. The
5: Continental Divide Trail.
6: Yep.
4: Is that? Yeah, that's it. It's the Continental Divide. If you do all three of those, I do believe it's like the Triple Crown.
6: The Triple Crown.
4: Mm-hmm. I don't know if there's like a physical award or an organization that tracks it, but I bet somebody does.
2: Okay, so I looked this up and it is called a Triple Crown if you do all three trails. And there is a commemorative plaque for people who complete all three. And it's issued through an organization called the American Long Distance Hiking Association West.
5: I think it should really be like a trophy with like a hiker on the top as opposed to just a plaque, you know, like the kind of trophy you'd get in high school. That's what I want.
6: I never got one of those.
2: Okay, so that was from Sabrina, but Sabrina actually asked two questions. Here's another one of her questions. This one is about the U.S. Postal Service.
8: I found out a fun fact where you can't send scorpions through the mail unless they are for medical reasons. So I just didn't know if there's any other like fun or strange rules that the mail had that you just didn't know about until you find out.
5: That's a great question. That's such a good question.
6: And what medical purpose are scorpions serving?
4: I think that's the real question. Do you think this is one of those old blue laws where that's a law that was put on the books like 70 years ago because of some very particular weird set of history? And it makes no sense now. Like there is no medicinal use for scorpions?
9: Yeah, it's like leeches can go in the mail to take your blood and scorpions to shift the humors.
4: To shift the humors.

0: Okay, so I looked into this, and it turns out that most live animals can't be sent by the U.S. Postal Service, which includes cats, dogs, flying squirrels.
1: That seems fair.
0: But there are some animals that do make the cut, like live scorpions, for example.
2: Wait, so you can have a, you can't flying squirrel, but scorpions, yes.
0: Yes.
2: All right.
0: But there's a reason for that, which goes back to history. It dates back to the mid-20th century. In 1951, a scientist in Arizona by the name of Herbert L. Stonke had been working for decades to create a cure for deadly scorpion stings. So what he'd do is he'd inject diluted scorpion venom into cats.
2: Oh.
0: He'd wait for them to build up an immunity to it. And then he would draw their blood to extract the antibodies required for anti-venom.
3: Yeah, you have to wonder if he was a cat guy or a dog guy.
2: That guy was definitely a dog guy.
0: So to make a single dose of his serum, Stonke needed about 150 live scorpions. And he wanted to stock this serum in every hospital in Arizona. So he put out a call to the public saying, I need 10,000 deadly scorpions alive.
2: How did he put this call out to the public? Was he like writing like in the newspaper or like?
0: I think it was in the newspaper.
2: Okay. That's wild.
3: We should bring that back.
0: And then in 1955, an Arizona senator brought a bill to the Senate floor in order to help Stonke out. He proposed a change to the U.S. Postal Service rules that would allow live scorpions in the mail for the first time. And the bill passed. So that's why to this day, more than 70 years later, you can send live scorpions in the mail.
2: Look at that cooperation in Congress back in the day, right?
1: Yeah, that would never happen today. There would be like gridlock.
2: Like, sorry, no scorpions in the mail.
0: To address Sabrina's other part of her question, yes, there are other interesting animals that you can send in the mail, by the way. Chicks, baby alligators, snails.
3: I've seen chicks come in the mail before.
0: Have you?
3: They're so cute. They come in a little box.
2: All righty, we are going to take a quick break. But first, we want to let you all know that Outside In is now on Patreon. 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All right, we'll be right back.

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1: I'm Stephen Dubner. 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
3: Welcome back to Outside In from NHPR, a show where curiosity and the natural world collide. I am your host, Nate Hedgey, here with Felix Poon, Marina Hanke, and Taylor Quimby.
4: And we've got a question from Kate.
5: And I am calling from Managua, Nicaragua. And my random question is, why do kids chant? Is this something that other animals do? Have any researchers looked into this? It's just really interesting.

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1: They do, you know, wolves howling or whatever. But the unison thing, that's kind of unique.
2: The unison, the repetition.
3: Well, and the peer pressure thing. Like, are there animals that are chanting to peer pressure each other into doing something?
4: Manatees.
3: Which feels like a very human thing. Manatees?
4: No, I'm just kidding. I just like the idea of manatees chanting at each other.
3: It'd be very slow.
4: Yeah.
3: Swim.
4: Swim, swim, swim.
2: All right, so I didn't find any research on chanting specifically, but there is research on doing things in unison. So one researcher, Tal Hen Rabinowitch, did these experiments with kids where she swung two kids on swings in synchrony, and then she swung two kids on swings asynchronously. And what she found was that the kids that were swung synchronously, they did a better job at cooperating with each other afterwards than the kids who were swung asynchronously.
1: Yeah.
2: So there's definitely a case to be made for the social cohesion of doing something synchronized, like chanting, and that when you join forces, there's a power in numbers thing going on.
4: Yeah, I mean, like, that's, you know, protests. You feel like the power in number when we're all chanting the same thing.
2: Yeah.
3: Yeah, or like from a task completion thing, like, I don't know. I was doing an egg toss this weekend, actually.
1: Uh-huh.
3: And
1: what?
3: And with my partner, we started on unison to count together 1, 2, 3, throw. And I felt like I was more in sync with my partner.
1: Yeah, that totally makes sense.
2: And then I looked into whether animals do this or not. And so far, it doesn't look like it. I reached out to all sorts of experts, a hyena expert, primate experts, a meerkat expert. And so these animals can vocalize in groups, which is often for social cohesion, but they don't have the whole in unison thing going on.
4: Don't like, okay, so all making the same exact sound. I got it. So like even wolves,
2: yeah,
4: when they're howling, they're not all howling together. They're kind of like,
2: yeah, they're not doing like howl, howl, howl.
1: I think it's like sometimes you'll hear wolves and they will momentarily kind of feel like they're harmonizing.
4: Yeah.
1: But that's a little different.
4: Right.
2: I wonder where this came from in humans. When was the dawn of chanting in human evolutionary history?
1: Dude, I bet it was something just like Marina was talking about. It was like 1, 2, you know, it was
3: yeah.
1: Literally
3: yeah, yeah, yeah.
1: Like we're hunting and we're about to pop from around a corner and try and,
4: yep.
1: I don't know, kill this woolly mammoth or what have you. Spear on 3, you know?
3: And they'll be like, is it spear on 3 or on 0 after 3?
2: Our last question. This is from Rob in Archdale, California.
5: I've heard that predators have forward-facing eyes and that common prey species have eyes on the side of their head. I wanted to know if this is true, and if it is true, are there examples in nature where this does not hold? It's a counterexample.
4: I love this question because I'm just like going through in my head images of all the different animals. Mm. Obviously, it does not work with spiders. Or does it? They do have 8 eyes, but they're like all on the front.
1: Yeah.
2: Yeah.
3: Let's stick with 2 eyes. Let's say two eyes for this
4: okay.
3: question.
4: Does an eagle, when an eagle looks at you, I think an eagle, eyes in the front? Owls for sure. Here's one. Killer whales. I think they got eyes on the side.
1: It would be interesting to see if there's specific trends, to your point, between, you know, the kind of like air, land, and sea. You know, birds versus marine
3: yeah.
1: animals versus, you know, like the predators on the African savannah, for example.
4: All right, so I went and looked into this one, and you've probably heard this factoid before. I mean, it's the kind of like hard and fast rule that's taught in an elementary school science classroom. But in case you were sick that day, it also shows up in more untraditional places.
6: Things that have eyes on the side, like a deer, they're looking for coming
4: sure.
6: at them. But when something has eyes going forward, it's looking to attack. And aliens have eyes facing forward, which is interesting.
4: Joe Rogan, who I guess knows something I don't about aliens.

0: I guess I'm thinking about all the Alien movies right now. I guess they are all on the front.
1: I mean, yeah, he makes a good point. Anyways, for the most part, this factoid is true. A lot of land-based predators do, in fact, have forward-facing eyes.
2: When you have two eyes in front of your head, you're seeing overlapping vision. So each eye is seeing a little bit on the left and a little bit on the right, and that helps you with depth perception.
1: So this is Barb Lake. She's a wildlife technician with the Alaska Department of Fish and Game. And she says this depth perception helps predators when they hunt.
2: It's really great because then you know exactly how far or how close you are to whatever it is that you're stalking or pouncing on.
3: Yeah, that makes sense.
4: Yeah.
1: Right. Meanwhile, a lot of the prey that these predators are pouncing on, they will have eyes on the sides of their heads. And what they lose in depth perception, they gain in a wider field of vision, which is important if you are constantly looking for threats.
2: So things like horses, it's really great if your head is down and feeding in the grass, you can still see all the way around you to see if that predator is coming.
4: What preys on horses?
1: I mean, I think if you're like a young juvenile horse, maybe like a mountain lion.
4: Okay.
1: Right, but don't hang your hat on this fun fact completely, because there are a lot of exceptions to the rule, especially if you go underwater. Take sharks.
2: I mean, obviously their eyes are on the side of their head and obviously they're predators. So what's up with that? That doesn't make any sense. But if you think of how a shark moves in the ocean, it's very different. So they swim with kind of like a side to side kind of movement. And if your eyes are on the side of your head while your head is moving side to side, inevitably each eye is seeing forward at any time. Whereas for land animals, if you're like a big cat stalking its prey, your head is never moving. It's staying very, very still.
3: Can you imagine moving through the world that way?
4: Yeah.
3: In that kind of motion? That just seems...
1: I'd be very dizzy.
4: Just makes you realize how completely different... It wouldn't be like Finding Nemo at all.
1: Well, here's also like the thing is that like sharks actually don't have that great of eyesight because there isn't a lot of light underwater. So instead, many marine predators, they will take advantage of other organs they have to find their prey. For example, sharks and fish, they have lateral lines. These are organs that run the length of their body and sense vibrations in the water. And then you've got whales and dolphins, whose eyes are also usually on the side of their face, and they rely on something called their spermaceti. So the spermaceti is that large bulbous organ you often see on like the front of a beluga whale's head. Mm-hmm. And it's responsible for transmitting echolocation, which is kind of like a whale's sonar system.
3: Spermaceti. I did not know that word.
1: I know. It's kind of a fun word.
0: Looking at the spelling of it, it looked kind of like an Italian pasta name or something, you know?
3: Spermaceti.
0: Spermaceti.

0: Okay, that does it for this episode of Outside In. 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This episode was mixed, reported, and produced by Felix Poon, Marina Hanke, and me, Nate Hedgie. It was edited by Taylor Quimby and Marina Hanke. Taylor Quimby is our executive producer. Rebecca Lavoie is director of on-demand audio. Our team also includes Justine Paradis and Jessica Hunt.
1: Special thanks to Pietro Vannucci, who helped me get my head around air quality science.
2: And to Marta Manser for talking to me about meerkats, as well as Andrew King and Julia Fisher for talking to me about primates.
3: I feel bad. 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
0: I didn't either.
3: No special thanks for me.
0: Yeah, none for me.
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2: Today we've got a special episode for you that we made in collaboration with How We Survive, a podcast from Marketplace. They've got a new season out right now, all about engineering nature, covering things like stratospheric aerosol injection, cloud seeding, and a company working on de-extinction. And in this episode you're about to hear, we look at carbon capture and storage, a technology that's largest example actually sits on this side of the Atlantic. So our reporter, Sam Baker, went out to learn more about that and report back. I'll leave the rest to her and How We Survive host, Amy Scott.
3: Can you swim?
4: I can swim.
3: Okay.
4: I'm not a great swimmer.
3: Yes, swim. Okay.
4: Yeah.
3: You don't have to be.
4: Okay. But yes, I can tread water. We're about to head out into the Atlantic Ocean on a research vessel called the Lark. It's an amphibious vehicle, basically a boat with wheels that's just open on the sides. Rob Mitchell is the captain.
3: You can see we don't have any railing. It's going to be pretty calm out there today, so shouldn't be a big deal.
4: We're here in Duck, North Carolina, on the Outer Banks, to check out a promising new climate solution, a way to store even more carbon dioxide in the ocean. About 2 years ago, a company called Vesta dumped more than 8,000 metric tons of olivine onto the seafloor. Olivine is a mineral made up of magnesium and iron. It gets its name from its green color.
5: It's found all over the world, similar to quartz on the beach.
4: That's Jacqueline Centner. She's a senior scientist with Hourglass Climate, a nonprofit research group that's monitoring the experiment. She says when olivine dissolves in seawater, it essentially speeds up the ocean's natural carbon storage process.
5: And then that allows the ocean to draw down more carbon dioxide from the atmosphere.
4: So you're basically making room for more?
5: Yeah, making room for more carbon dioxide in the ocean.
4: All right, we are driving onto the beach. Rob drives the Lark down the sandy beach, past a pier, giant vacation homes, and some curious beach strollers, and into the surf. Now we're a boat.
6: Bigger. It's a little rougher. You have to hold on tighter.
4: Jacqueline and the team will collect water and sediment samples to see how the olivine is changing the ocean's chemistry in different spots off the shore. It's a beautiful sunny day with a few wispy clouds. But just a few months ago, not far from where we are, down the coast, it was a different story.
7: We now know four houses fell into the ocean on the Outer Banks in recent days.
8: This video shows the collapse of one of them in Buxton. It happened as heavy.
4: A February nor'easter sent beachfront homes crashing into the ocean. The latest in a series of collapses due to erosion from repeated storms and sea level rise.
9: Since 2020, more than 30 homes have fallen into the ocean from the North Carolina coast.
4: As coastal communities face rising threats from climate change, people are hungry for solutions. And Jacqueline says the ocean itself has enormous potential. It's already stored about a third of the carbon we've emitted since the start of the industrial age. That's come at a cost, over time making the ocean more acidic and harming shellfish, corals, and other marine life. But Jacqueline says olivine neutralizes CO2, acting as a sort of antacid.
5: That could have a lot of potential to reduce the carbon dioxide in the atmosphere and try and buy us some time to decarbonize.
4: The project in Duck is still experimental, but some 4,000 miles across the ocean in Norway, another form of carbon storage is big business.
10: It is a game changer for our industry, and this is just the beginning.
4: Welcome Welcome to How We Survive. I'm Amy Scott. So far this season, we've talked about controversial efforts to dim the sun and control the weather. But a lot of experts say we can't avoid catastrophic warming without also capturing and storing carbon dioxide. Both the carbon we've already emitted, as with the project in Duck, but also the carbon we continue to emit through industries that are tough to decarbonize, like steel, petrochemicals, and cement. Europe is a leader in this area, with a goal of storing at least 50 million tons of captured CO2 a year by the end of this decade. So this episode, we'll leave North Carolina and travel across the ocean to Norway to see how that effort is going. We'll follow carbon dioxide from its source at a cement plant to its final resting place under the North Sea. And we'll look beyond the hype to see if carbon capture and storage could be a real climate solution, or just another way for the fossil fuel industry to keep on drilling. This is episode 4, A Carbon Burial at Sea. To explore the ins and outs of carbon capture, we teamed up with reporter Sam Baker from the DW podcast Living Planet, based in Germany. Hi, Sam.
11: Hi, Amy. Thanks for having me.
4: I'm wondering if you can first sort of explain the difference between the different kinds of carbon removal that are out there. In North Carolina, we looked at one solution to kind of speed up the ocean's potential to store carbon. What's happening in Europe?
11: Yeah, well, like you said, there's a few different kinds of carbon removal. In Europe, and particularly in Norway, they've used carbon capture since the 1990s to reduce their emissions. Now, this isn't pulling carbon out of the atmosphere. It's instead capturing it before it's ever emitted from places like factories. And capturing CO2 isn't unique to Europe. This was actually developed in the US for something called enhanced oil recovery, where captured CO2 is injected into oil and gas wells to push out a little bit extra oil or gas from those wells.
4: So not for climate purposes at all.
11: The exact opposite, yeah. But what's different in Europe, particularly today, with different efforts going on, is that the same technology of capturing CO2 is being used to then bury that CO2 underground in what's called CCS, carbon capture and storage. So that's a bit different than what's been going on in the US, where we see this enhanced oil recovery.
4: Okay, so we sent you on a fun assignment. You actually followed the life cycle of this carbon dioxide. Where did you begin?
11: Yeah, very fun indeed. So the first stop was a cement plant in southern Norway that's capturing CO2. It's owned by the German company Heidelberg Materials, and it's about a 2.5-hour drive from Oslo. So I traveled there on a rainy morning in March, arriving at their towering gray factory. And after receiving my hard hat and a neon green suit and work boots, we headed out to see the giant cement kiln with our tour guide.
12: My name is Tor Gautestad, so I'm a CCS manager. CCS is carbon capture and storage. So we do the capturing part and the intermediate storage part.
11: And yes, our Norwegian tour guide there is named Tor, like the Norse god of thunder.
4: Tor, the tour guide. Love it. So can you say more about why they're doing this with cement?
11: Yeah, cement is a particularly good candidate precisely because it has such high emissions. And those high emissions are due to what cement is made of and how it's produced, which gives off just tons of CO2. So to make cement, you first need limestone. Limestone is usually formed when things like calcified shells and the remains of marine organisms like corals pile up on the seafloor. And then over a very long period of time, they are compressed into rock or limestone. And this limestone is mostly calcium carbonate, which, as the name would suggest, has a lot of carbon in it. So that limestone is then mined, and it's brought to a cement plant like Heidelberg's, where it's mixed with other materials, crushed and heated in that giant kiln we were standing next to.
12: So by decomposing limestone, you are creating a lot of CO2 emissions.
10: And that's where two-thirds of the total emissions are coming from. The rest, one-third, it comes from fuels.
4: As in the fuel used in production?
11: Exactly. So even if a plant runs on alternative fuel sources, which this one is doing more and more, most of the emissions come from cracking open the limestone. And that's why cement is referred to as a hard-to-abate industry, because its emissions are just so hard to avoid. Cement and concrete are responsible for about 8% of global emissions, which is more than flying and shipping combined. And also, we just really need cement. I mean, concrete is the most consumed material in the world after water.
4: To me, 8% is just, it seems kind of mind-boggling, but then you think about how much concrete is everywhere. I mean, just go outside and look around. So I guess that makes sense. Okay, so the cement factory has a bunch of CO2 to get rid of. How do they go about capturing it?
11: Well, for the next stop on our carbon life cycle tour, we had to take an elevator up what seemed like forever, but really it was about 15 stories up. And when we finally got out, we walked up a few more steps onto this metal grated platform. And I have to admit, my head spun a little bit because looking down, I realized just how far down it would be to drop anything. So I held my recording equipment a little bit closer. And our guide, Toa, pointed out this giant metal tube that we then walked up next to. And that tube carried on for another 15 stories or so above us.
10: This is on top of the absorber, and this is the absorber stack. We need this height to have the proper retention time, you know, in the absorber.
11: So from the kiln, CO2 is released and sent up a giant flue to what's called the absorber. And in this absorber, a liquid chemical grabs onto the CO2. That's then isolated, cooled, and compressed into liquid CO2 so that it can be easily pumped into giant steel tanks where it waits until a ship can come pick it up and take it to the other side of Norway to pump it underground. How much CO2 can this plant capture?
10: Design capacity is 400,000 tons per year, and hopefully we will be there quite soon.
11: And this plant opened pretty recently. How much CO2 have you been able to capture so far?
10: Well, until now, we have captured approximately 85,000 tons altogether.
11: So, to reiterate, in their first 10 months, so from May 2025 to March 2026, they captured less than a quarter of their eventual goal of 400,000 tons a year. So, they still have quite a ways to go. And Tor told me there have been some setbacks.
10: Of course, well, being the first one in the world, there are quite a lot of hassle, we have to admit. And that's why, you know, nobody wants to be the first one. So we made the first liquid CO2 in May last year. And we have been through quite a lot of, you know, hassle and hiccups and small problems. Not any big ones, but a lot of small ones. And that was our first priority, really, to fix all the problems, not to maximize the capture rate.
4: Hassles and hiccups. I think we're going to get more into those a little bit later. but for now, Sam, this CO2 is loaded onto a ship and sails off to its final resting place. Tell me about the next stop on this carbon life cycle tour.
11: Yeah, exactly. So unfortunately, we weren't able to travel with the CO2, but to be honest, I get seasick on more boats than not. So really, this was probably in everyone's interest.
4: I hear you.
11: Yep, always avoiding the boats. Yeah, so I made my way to the other side of Norway. And on another rainy morning, I drove with a couple of DW colleagues to the Northern Lights facility in Oyegaten. That's where the carbon gets stored under the sea. So it was a really, really windy day that day. Lots of rain. You can hear a bit of that hitting the car windows here. As we turn down the long driveway leading to Northern Lights, my colleague is saying it's really very cold there in German. And as we drove into the parking lot, we could see one of those big purple ships at the dock. Heading up to the visitor center, we walked past a row of flags flapping in the strong Norwegian wind, one for the Northern Lights project itself, along with a Norwegian flag, and then one for each of the fossil fuel companies at the helm of this project. So Equinor, Shell, and Total Energies.
4: Okay, so just want to jump in here because the carbon we're following came from a cement plant, but this facility is owned by fossil fuel companies?
11: That's right. So those three companies, Equinor, Shell, and Total, are leading this project.
4: We're definitely going to come back to that.
11: Yes.
4: But first, tell us what you saw at this facility.
11: So once again, we dressed up in lime green and our hard hats and headed out into the blustery Norwegian weather for a tour. And I'll give you just a quick rundown of the rest of the journey that CO2 took from Heidelberg once it reached Northern Lights. The ship docks and connects to pipelines leading to big storage tanks. And then from there, the liquefied CO2 is pumped down into the sea, which we could actually see that pipe going down. I could probably fit my hands around it. It wasn't too big. That pipe then makes its way nearly 70 miles along the seafloor, where it's eventually injected over a mile and a half underground into this sandstone reservoir that holds the CO2. When we visited, we were told that so far, this more than $3 billion project had received just 10 shiploads of CO2.
4: That doesn't seem like a lot.
11: Yeah. Again, definitely less than if they were running at full capacity, because these ships are supposed to make the trip back and forth to Heidelberg every 4 days or so.
4: What about the emissions coming from those ships, though? I'm guessing that cancels out some of the benefit.
11: Yes, the ships run on liquefied natural gas, and they emit about 1% to 2% of the amount of CO2 that they're carrying.
4: All right, so this is where the carbon we've been following comes to rest for hopefully thousands of years, rip CO2. How are we sure it's going to stay down there?
11: Well, inside and away from the wind, I spoke with the man overseeing this carbon dioxide graveyard.
13: Axel Plenner, the operation manager for Nordlight.
11: I asked Axel about potential CO2 leaks, and he mentioned that they actually have a robot dog that detects leaks, and you just have to see this thing to believe it. When I saw it out the window prancing around with its bright red robot body and gray and black kind of dog head, I have to admit it kind of startled me. Oh my gosh, that is a robot dog. You were not joking.
13: No, I was not. No, we are testing out a robotic dog for inspection. And he's now training how to walk, and while he can actually climb steps and is remote operated, and he can sniff CO2.
11: He can sniff CO2?
13: Yeah.
11: Wow, that is so crazy. So this robot dog is on the lookout for CO2 leaks?
13: Yes, it's just for us to inspect, because normally this plant is not manned. It's an unmanned facility. We had just had men here, people here for maintenance work, and when we have a ship.
11: Oh my gosh, that is so fun.
4: The robot dog steals the show.
11: Always.
4: But what happens if there is a leak?
11: First, you would see CO2, because when it's concentrated, it creates this very milky white gas and it stays low to the ground. Now, if it were to build up, a high concentration of CO2 can pose a threat to human life through asphyxiation. Though, on a windy day like when we were there, it would probably just blow away.
4: Yikes, though. That doesn't sound good.
11: No.
4: If there's a leak. What about if it happens under the sea, though?
11: So that would pose a similar threat to marine life, whatever marine life was in that area. And if it went undetected for a long period of time, it could really drastically alter the ecosystem.
4: Okay, so leaks are bad. We hope they don't happen. And we're going to get more into the criticisms of carbon capture projects after the break.
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14: 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A corner in Chicago, where you can see the history of the last 200 years. A corner in Portland, Maine, with a cemetery, a dog run, and a small mystery. A corner in Louisville, where one couple had their first kiss. And one more corner, maybe near you, this week on This American Life from Public Radio International.
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4: Talking about what it takes to capture carbon and store it underground with Sam Baker, a reporter for DW's Living Planet podcast. She followed the life cycle of carbon dioxide being captured and stored under the North Sea. Norway is a leader in this. Okay, Sam, I said we'd come back to the fact that fossil fuel companies own this facility, but the Norwegian government is also heavily involved. Can you talk about how all of this is being funded?
11: The Norwegian government has covered most of the cost of this project so far. 80% of the setup, including at that cement plant we talked about at the beginning of the episode, and they'll also pay 80% of the operational costs for the first 10 years.
4: Who's covering the other 20%?
11: Yeah, so the other 20% is coming from a few sources. There are some European grants funding this, but mainly it's coming from the owners of this project, the fossil fuel companies Equinor, Shell, and Total Energies that we mentioned. They're funding the rest of it. And they are trying to figure out who might pay to bury the CO2. So far, Northern Lights says it's made deals for 60% of its storage space with Heidelberg Cement Plant and then other planned projects like a fertilizer plant in the Netherlands and a power plant in Denmark.
4: So who else are they going after to try to get to full capacity?
11: Well, on the day we visited, it was alongside a group of VIPs from Belgium. So these were potential investors and customers Northern Lights was courting. One of the VIPs was Tom Kleibout from Total Energies, which is already an investor in this project. But he was from the Belgian part of the company, which could also be a customer.
15: We are also ourselves an industrial player, active in refining petrochemicals and, of course, also in the oil and gas production. And those are activities that are also emitting CO2. And so we are also, of course, reducing our own emissions, first of all, with energy efficiency, electrification, using hydrogen, by the way, also. But as a third solution, looking also into capturing part of our CO2 emissions.
4: I have to say, Sam, it's pretty interesting to hear an executive in the oil and gas industry acknowledging greenhouse gas emissions. Not something you hear much in the United States.
11: Yeah. I will say, though, he's not outright committing to this. And I think reading between the lines, this points to the fact that these companies, in many cases, won't make these moves until regulations force them to. He says right now, it just doesn't make sense financially.
15: So today, there is no business case in a lot of the situations. We have seen that all the emitters that are currently delivering CO2 or at least have signed contracts to deliver CO2 to Northern Lights always have European combined with national support mechanisms. So today, this is clearly needed for the business case. And that will, for a long term, I think, at least for the next 5 to 10 years, at least be the case.
4: National support mechanisms being basically subsidies, right?
11: Right.
4: So, Sam, given all of these challenges, it seems like this project is a long way from living up to its potential. And this is something that we've been seeing with other big carbon removal projects, right, that aren't necessarily living up to the hype?
11: Right. I've also done some reporting recently on a company called Climeworks. You might have heard of them. They're probably the best known company doing direct air capture.
16: Just outside Zurich, Switzerland, more than a dozen massive fans are fast at work, cleaning the air of carbon dioxide. It is the leading edge of what could become the largest industry aimed at saving the planet.
17: It works like a giant vacuum. Each of these units is the size of a shipping container and has...
11: This is where they suck CO2 out of the air and then store it underground. And this company began back in 2009 with a goal of capturing 1 million tons of CO2 by 2030 with their machines. But to date, they've barely stored over 2,000 tons, which I should say, compared to Northern Lights, is really small. But a lot of the problems they had were because when they took their technology out beyond the lab and into the real world, it just didn't perform as expected.
4: So how likely is this to become a real solution? I mean, as I said in the intro, the EU has a goal to capture and store 50 million tons by 2030. So that's in less than 4 years. And scientists say we need to be removing billions of tons every year to avoid more catastrophic warming.
11: Yeah, there's still a long way to go to get there. And these projects are not without criticism. I spoke to Jan Justus Andreas from the environmental group, the Bologna Foundation. This organization supports carbon capture and storage, but he's concerned about the trend of fossil fuel companies investing in carbon capture instead of renewable energy.
18: You will never get societal support if you're saying we're going to dig up oil or gas, we're going to bill you for it, and then we're going to take the CO2 from it that you never wanted, and then we're going to put it back where we got it from, and we're going to bill you again for it.
4: That's such a good point. They get you coming and going there. So why are fossil fuel companies paying for carbon capture and storage rather than investing in renewables, especially since that's become so much cheaper?
11: Yeah, it's cheaper to deploy renewables, definitely. But in the long run, renewables are not perhaps as lucrative for energy companies. So once you've set up wind turbines or solar panels, there's not much to buy from the consumer standpoint. The wind and sun are free.
4: Whereas if you're driving a car that runs on gas, you have to pay for that physical commodity again and again.
11: Exactly.
4: And Norway itself, we should say, makes a lot of money from its petroleum industry, right?
11: Yeah, it's heavily invested in the state oil company there. So I asked Justus what he thinks of companies investing in carbon capture and storage to keep their fossil fuel extraction going instead of reducing their emissions with renewables.
18: It's horrible. It's the simple answer, right? Our goal is not to prolong fossil fuels. What you can see here is that renewables don't give the same profit margins as fossil fuels. We still have fossil fuel subsidies, massive fossil fuel subsidies. So where does CCS fall into all this? That's the difficult bit about it. Because you can say, well, if you want to do steel with, you know, gas, then at least put CCS on it. At what point do we become complicit with this narrative of fossil lock-in?
4: Well, what is your takeaway from all this? I'm also wondering, you know, what can Americans learn from what Norway and Europe are doing that maybe we should be doing?
11: Yeah, well, there are a handful of these carbon capture projects in the U.S., especially along the Gulf Coast in Louisiana and Texas. So it's something that is coming to the U.S. as well.
4: Right. Although the landscape has really changed under the second Trump administration, which canceled billions of dollars in funding for carbon capture and other emissions reduction projects. I guess what I'm wondering is if even Europe is struggling to get this off the ground, how much of a solution is it?
11: Yeah, I guess my main takeaway after visiting these sites is that this technology is pretty complicated and it's really expensive. And while it's technically up and running here, it hasn't lived up to its promised carbon storage goals yet. So it still has quite a bit to prove. And I think for that reason, it's really worth keeping a critical eye on it. This technology, you know, carbon capture and storage, it's definitely needed for a few of those hard to decarbonize sectors like cement. There's not much else you can do to decarbonize them. However, it definitely shouldn't be used as a distraction by fossil fuel companies to just keep on extracting oil and gas.
4: Well, thank you for this, Sam.
11: Sure thing. Happy to visit Norway anytime.
4: You can hear more reporting from Sam Baker and the whole Living Planet team by searching for their show in your favorite podcast app. And be sure to check out their recent episode where Sam looks at direct air capture companies like Climeworks and new companies using captured CO2 to make alternative fuels.
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14: Let us speak of our nation's monuments. When you're at the Statue of Liberty or standing under the rotunda at the U.S. Capitol, or when you're at the Alamo, it is clear what they mean. But why do thousands of tourists go every day of the summer to Four Corners, that spot in the wilderness where Utah, Arizona, New Mexico, and Colorado, four different states, meet at one point? I went one summer, drawn inexorably, magnetically, without quite knowing why, just like every other wandering tourist who strays within 250 miles of the place. Chances are you have done this yourself. You've driven 3 or 4 hours out of your way, and you show up, and there's a marker on the ground, ringed by dozens, literally dozens of t-shirt stands, and families come, and they stand on the supposed spot where the four states meet, and what? They hold hands, they sit on the ground, and then mom or dad or sis stands a little platform they have there built specially for this purpose and takes a snapshot. And then, often, there's this kind of aftermath moment where everybody just sort of stands around haplessly like, what was that all about? You know, we came for this? And then the next group comes in. The arbitrariness of it all, I think, is lost on no one. I saw one family with young kids who simply placed a teddy bear on the spot where the four states meet and snapped a picture of that. Couldn't any Four Corners hold just as much meaning as this place? And my friend, the answer, of course, is yes. And today on our program, we offer our own little national monument here on the radio, our own picture of life in America, our own Four Corners. From WBEZ Chicago, This American Life, I'm Ira Glass. Today on our program, Four Corners, we tell the story of life in America through portraits of life on four different corners in four different states across this great nation. Stay with us.
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1: 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Partly sunny this afternoon, slight chance of some rain showers in the North Country, highs upper 70s north, lower 80s in the south. 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
14: Just American Life. Today's show is a rerun from 1999, a very memorable rerun, but I mentioned this just in case you notice some outdated language. Act one. Let's begin with the most epic of our four stories today. Back when we made this episode, writer Sarah Vowell had a theory that she could tell the entire history of America by describing what happened on and around one single street corner. Specifically, the corner of Michigan Avenue and Wacker Drive here in Chicago. She thought she could just swivel around and point at the whole dark and inspiring tale. Here then, her story.
30: When I started, I had only a few things to go on. A couple of French explorers, a plaque on the bridge said pass by in 1673, an Indian massacre in 1812 right there in front of the Burger King. vague notions of Abe Lincoln's debt to the Chicago Tribune, whose quaint Gothic tower looms over the bridge's north side. I thought, that's enough American history, and I'd just make up the rest. Turns out my theory was only too right. The intersection of Michigan and Wacker, I found out, isn't just a corner, it's a vortex. The deeper I dug into the history of Chicago and its relationship to the history of the country, the more crowded the ghost traffic jam clogging up the Michigan Avenue Bridge got. Okay, I'm standing here right now on the Michigan Avenue Bridge, and the Chicago River is right underneath me. There's some ducks floating under there, and a boat just went by. And here's another one coming. Out there is where the river meets Lake Michigan to the east. And looking south, the place where the bridge hits land is the corner of Michigan Avenue and Wacker Drive, where you can get your vision checked or buy a nice fur coat, should you desire. I'm swiveling around, and the view from the bridge is just picture postcard pretty, especially at night when the Wrigley Building is just lit up so soft it glows. Supposedly, the building so delighted Joseph Stalin that he had the University of Moscow designed in its image. And who can blame him? The American national mythology revolves around the idea that the promise of America is best seen in the West, home, home, on the range, etc. Existentially, that might be true, but economically, the real place to witness the promise of America is the Midwest, where, for most of this country's history, the products of the range were manipulated for fun and profit. When the cowboys sang, "Get along, little dogie," they left out the part where the little dogie is railroaded to Chicago to be slaughtered by some underpaid, overworked immigrant en route to its manifest destiny as a New Yorker supper. The first person to grasp the significance of this place where the Chicago River meets Lake Michigan was Louis Joliet, or as he's known around here, Joliet. Back when his name was still said with a French accent, Joliet was a 27-year-old fur trader who accompanied a Jesuit missionary named Jacques Marquette on a canoe expedition from Quebec in 1673. They were to map the Mississippi in the name of France, unaware that Spain had already claimed the river some 130 years before. On the return trip, at the suggestion of their Indian guide, they traveled from the Mississippi into the Illinois River and then the Des Plaines. They got out and carried their canoes a few dozen miles to the Chicago River, where they got back in their canoes and paddled to this very spot, right where the river meets the Great Lakes, just below the corner at Michigan and Wacker. And Joliet then had a vision. His map of North America, an oddly pretty, delicate ink drawing he made in 1674, is concerned with one thing and one thing only, water. His America is all Great Lakes and Mississippi. Look close and you can see what he saw. There's Lake Michigan, and at only one spot, the future site of Chicago, does it connect to a river that connects to a couple of other rivers that could connect it to the Mississippi. This is what Joliet saw, that this place is a continental hub, the missing link between the Great Lakes and the Mississippi and thus the Atlantic and the Gulf. All that was needed was a short canal spanning the miles of prairie between rivers. He wrote, "We could go with facility to Florida in a bark and by very easy navigation." Thus, Joliet's map isn't so much a map as a prophecy. Stick your ear up against it and you can practically hear cash registers ring. Surprisingly, they only built a bridge here in 1920. Engineers also straightened out the Chicago River and put in massive landfills over there, so the lake is further from the corner than it was in Joliet's day. And I like to picture Joliet sometimes walking up or down Michigan Avenue to the bridge, a Go cup in his hand from either the Starbucks over there from the north side of the river or the Starbucks over there on the south side of the river, spitting coffee-laced saliva into the Chicago River, knowing it'll float with facility all the way past New Orleans into the ocean from there. The first person to get cracking on Joliet's dream was Chicago's first permanent settler, Jean-Baptiste Point du Sable, a trader who built a cabin here on the north side of the river in 1779, a century after Joliet paddled by. DuSable's mother was an African slave and his father was French. He lived here on what is now the site of a 35-story office tower called the Equitable Building. Chicago school teachers like to impress upon their students that Chicago's first resident, DuSable, was a black man. And just think, it only took 204 years for the town to elect its first black mayor. In 1803, the United States established Fort Dearborn at what would become the corner of Michigan and Wacker to protect the portage of the Chicago River. During the War of 1812, hundreds of Potawatomi Indians descended upon the soldiers and their families and killed them, burning down the fort. The site of Chicago was then abandoned for 4 years. When soldiers arrived to rebuild the fort, they first had to bury the scalped human remains which still lay there. Today, the site of the fort is weirdly commemorated here with these little bronze markers embedded in the sidewalk at Michigan and Wacker, so that tourists can dance around its former perimeter as if learning to cha-cha-cha. And over here, there's a wildly racist relief sculpture commemorating the defense of Fort Dearborn, where a soldier from the fort is kind of battling off this savage Indian brave while a mother and child are kind of cowering behind him, basically waiting to die. And underneath that is a plaque that says the people of the fort were brutally massacred by the Indians. They will be cherished as martyrs in our early history. What it doesn't say is that those Indians technically hadn't given over their rights to this land, but it looks like they ran out of room to put that on the plaque. Now I'm going to walk around here back onto the bridge. And I'm looking west across the Chicago River. And if you look downriver at the turn in the river a few blocks west, you can see the site of the old Saguenay Hotel right over there. During the first half of the 19th century at the Saguenay Hotel, Chicagoans seemed to be play-acting the juiciest bits of the country's spanking new constitution every night. Historian Donald L. Miller writes, "At the Saguenay and its neighboring hotels, men and women of every color and class were welcome, and whiskey, song, and dance were the great democratizers. Visitors from more civilized parts were shocked to see Indian braves spinning the white wives of fort officers around the dance floor of the Saguenay to the frenzied fiddling and toe-tapping of hotel owner Mark Beaubien, or white and Indian women drinking home-distilled liquor straight from the bottle. To add an edge to the evenings, local white traders would put on feathered headdresses and spring into the crowded tavern with war whoops and raised tomahawks, scaring the wits out of tight-buttoned Easterners." I cannot overemphasize how much I love that story. Not just the metaphor of it, that it is the best ideal of America I can think of, the picture of liquored-up ladies and dancing Indians, the strangeness of reenacting the Fort Dearborn massacre to scare the queasy Easterners, turning what must have still been an open wound into a practical joke. I love that story as proof of the theorem that then, as today in Chicago, the mysterious equation of whiskey plus music equals what can only be called happiness. The ladies of Chicago wouldn't be dancing with Indians much longer, because there wouldn't be any Indians left to dance with. The city of Chicago was officially incorporated in 1833, the year the Potawatomi chiefs stood near the old DuSable home and signed away their land in Illinois to the administration of Andrew Jackson, who found time in his busy schedule of relocating the Cherokee, Creek, Choctaw, Seminole, and Chickasaw to have the Potawatomi removed west to what U.S. government surveyors had called land too poor for snakes to live upon. Three years years after the Potawatomi signed away their land and the city was incorporated, construction began on that canal that Joliet had envisioned to connect Lake Michigan to the Mississippi. The canal worked pretty much exactly as Joliet had imagined. So much trade moved past this corner that Chicago expanded from a muddy little hamlet of a few hundred people to a city of over 100,000 in just 25 years. Cyrus McCormick built his McCormick Reaper Works right here on the river in 1847. His machine, the Reaper, turned out to be one of the most significant inventions in the history of history. Before McCormick, it took 3 hours to gather a bushel of wheat, and with the Reaper, it took 10 minutes. Because McCormick helped mechanize agriculture, farms could take up more space and use less labor in less time. By speeding up and emptying out the country, McCormick populated the city. Not that the march of progress is necessarily benign, especially if you're one of those urban workers. Just ask the dead of the Haymarket riot who laid down their lives just 15 blocks from here for the 8-hour workday, or read Upton Sinclair's The Jungle about what the stockyard employees went through on the South Side. By the Civil War, most of America's grain from the West and the vast prairie around Chicago was unloaded from trains here, traded on the commodities exchange, and then sent east on ships from Lake Michigan, all within a 5-minute walk of the corner of Michigan Avenue and Wacker Drive. It could have been this very spot the poet Carl Sandburg was thinking of in his famous poem about Chicago, hog butcher to the world. He called the city toolmaker, stacker of wheat, player with railroads, and the nation's freight handler. Stormy, husky, brawling city of the big shoulders. Okay, so over here, toolmaker, that was the Reaper factory on the north side of the river. And over there, stacker of wheat. On the south side, that was where these giant grain silos stood, where now is standing a giant Hyatt Hotel. The player with railroad and nation's freight handler, that's over there behind the Hyatt where the train tracks were. And look right there, the guy in the leather jacket. Big shoulders. It is my project to tell the whole history of America from this corner, and there's no telling of that history without the Civil War. Abraham Lincoln was nominated for president here in Chicago at the Republican National Convention in 1860, on the very site, by the way, of the old Saugeenash Hotel, where the Indians and drunken ladies used to dance. On the Chicago Tribune, standing on North Michigan Avenue, a stone's throw from the bridge, not only campaigned for Lincoln, its editors talked him into running for president in the first place. Lincoln was considering going for vice president. Maybe. The Trib's great editor, Joseph Medill, helped found the Republican Party to advance the anti-slavery cause. Medill was such a passionate abolitionist that he wrote in a Tribune editorial in 1856, "We are not unfrequently told that we crowd the Tribune with anti-slavery matter to the exclusion of other topics. We plead guilty." Medill and Company's access to the president wasn't necessarily always in their favor. At the height of the Civil War, they went to the White House and pleaded to get out of the president's new request for 6,000 more Union draftees from Cook County and Chicago. This after the area had already given up some 22,000 men. According to writer Lloyd Wendt, after Medill asked for mercy, Lincoln turned on him with that Lincoln-esque biblical wrath, scolding, "It is you who are largely responsible for making blood flow as it has. You called for war until we had it. You called for emancipation, and I have given it to you. Whatever you have asked for, you have had. Now you come here begging to be let off from the call for men which I have made to carry out the war you have demanded. You ought to be ashamed of yourselves. I have a right to expect better things of you. Go home and raise your 6,000 extra men." Needless to say, Lincoln got his Chicago soldiers. and reporting the news of the president's assassination on April 15, 1865, the headline of the Chicago Tribune simply reads, "Terrible News."

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3: This is Hidden Brain. I'm Shankar Vedantam. In 1777, the English writer Samuel Johnson was talking with his friend and biographer James Boswell about the case of an Anglican clergyman who had been sentenced to death.

0: 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Tara Boyle is our executive producer. I'm Hidden Brain's executive editor. 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I'm Shankar Vedantam. 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
2: 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I'm Dan Kogan. 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
14: 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We hear from Kathy Hochul, the governor who made that happen. 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
1: Pretty high suicide numbers in recent years, especially among veterans. I also know that New York State spends a lot of money on suicide prevention. And yet here now is the state endorsing or legalizing at least what some people call elective suicide. So I'm wondering how you're thinking through how people may act upon this law if there are things that you're concerned about.
2: That's why it is so narrowly tailored. It is someone who literally has determined by a doctor and a mental health professional, this person has 6 months or less to live on this earth. And if they want to leave in the comfort of their family, surrounded by loved ones, maybe hearing their grandkids in the next room laugh instead of being in a sanitary building, a hospital that's so devoid of life and denying them the existence that they're familiar with, I can't do that. So yes, people will criticize. Yes, it's going to be difficult when it starts happening. Yes, there's always someone who thinks they can do it better, but I'm going to do everything I can based on the best judgment I have.
1: You may not be surprised to learn that there are people who disagree with Governor Hochul. Coming up after the break, we will hear the opposition argument.
3: All these restrictions are vaporware. Every place they've been put in, every guardrail becomes a barrier. The states that have had waiting periods are now eliminating waiting periods. The requirement for residency gets waived by states.
1: I'm Stephen Dubner. 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
5: 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It's going to be mostly cloudy tonight. Overnight lows from mid-50s in northern New Hampshire, ranging upper 50s in southern areas. Then partly to mostly sunny tomorrow, warmer highs, lower 80s in the north, ranging upper 80s in the south. 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
1: A 2024 Gallup survey found that 71% of Americans believe that doctors should be, quote, allowed by law to end the patient's life by some painless means if the patient and his or her family request it. But there's still substantial political and legal opposition. Here again is Al Roth, the author of Moral Economics.
9: Two of our current Supreme Court justices are very, very much against medical aid in dying.
1: The two justices he's talking about are Neil Gorsuch and Amy Coney Barrett. In 1997, the Supreme Court ruled unanimously that there is no constitutional right to an assisted suicide, but it left the issue largely to the states. Barrett is a Catholic. Gorsuch was raised Catholic, but now attends an Episcopal church.
9: Barrett writes, when she was just Amy Coney, not Amy Coney Barrett, she writes about the obligations of

0: This week on American Roots, it's all about jazz from New York to New Orleans. 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I'm Nick Spitzer. 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
1: 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It's going to be mostly cloudy tonight. Overnight low temperatures, mid-50s, northern parts of the state, upper 50s in southern areas. Then a partly to mostly sunny day tomorrow, warmer with highs reaching lower 80s in the North Country, upper 80s in southern New Hampshire. 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
2: Welcome back. I'm Rachel Barenbaum. You're listening to Check This Out from New Hampshire Public Radio. My guest today is Yume Balasingam Chow, and we are talking about her brand new debut novel, Names Have Been Changed. It's unlike anything you've read. It's filled with danger and twists. It's about immigration, Singapore, and podcasting. Yes, podcasting. And we are talking about Ophir, the main character, the unreliable narrator who is podcasting and telling us all about her life. She is on the run because she's stolen $60,000 and she has no idea what it's for, where it's going, what it's from. She doesn't ask any questions. She just knows money goes in, she takes it out, and then she loves clothes, and she's very shallow in many ways. She wants, you know, clothes, restaurants, clubs, drugs, but she's so deep, and I think that's what makes her work. There's a depth to her, but she doesn't even want to recognize it. I think that's what made her so compelling to me.
3: I think a lot of the time we don't examine ourselves till we're sort of put under pressure and forced to re-examine it. And then we realize, oh, maybe that thing has been, you know, haunting me all along. Other times it could be that you have to actually say it out loud and someone else points it out to you, which I think goes back to your question about like how reliable of a narrator is she? She believes she is. She's telling you these things. But I think as the listener of her podcast or the reader of the book, that we can put together things where like, oh, you're telling yourself this about yourself, but you haven't realized, you know, also that you put it on about yourself. I mean, there's a scene later in the novel where Ophir is once again belaboring the fact that her mother died giving birth to her, and someone else is like pointing out, like, we never blamed you for it. We're not bringing it out. You're the only one. And it's kind of a flash of, temporary insight that Ophir realizes it, although it remains to be seen if she will actually like internalize it and believe it about herself.
2: And the main premise is that Ophir, the main character, is on the run. She's an internationally wanted criminal. She's on the Interpol most wanted list, and she has stolen $60,000. She's given up everything so that she can stay out of jail and keep the $60,000. And like, is $60,000 a number that would motivate you? And it's crazy to me how different the answers are to that. Like, what is your number that would make you leave everything, like your parents, your sisters, your brothers, everything? Let's talk about that. What is that number and why does it matter? Like, why do we keep having this conversation?
3: Partly irrational. Like, it's not, in Ophir's case, it's not a big enough sum, like millions and millions of dollars that she could set herself up somewhere. But it's also big enough that you're like, okay, I might be all right for a while. Her initial thought is, I'm just going to lie low. This will blow over and I'll go home. And so 60,000 is just right. Like I can stretch it out if I need to. And it's the fact that her crimes are compounded by running away. That's what really gets her into the deep end. And of course, by the time we meet her 10 years later, you know, that money is long gone. She's had to figure out many other ways of earning her way in the world so that she can get fed and sleep in at least a relatively safe place. And so For her, the sum of money, the 60,000, is almost like ironic. Like, really? You just did it for that? And of course, it's not really just about the money. It's also about the fear that was driving her and the sense of losing control. Like, everything in her life was in place. And then suddenly, like, someone was going to pull the rug out under her. And that was too frightening to contemplate.
2: Yeah. And I mean, one of the fears, of course, is going to jail. And it turns out that the friend that pulled her into this whole scheme gets a 3-year jail sentence. So basically she gets away, she keeps $60,000, and she's running from a 3-year jail sentence. So if Ophir turns herself in, let's say that's the max she would get, 3 to 5 years. Like, is that worth giving up everything in your life? That's also a huge question. Like, would I rather serve the 3 to 5 years that I might get, or 3 years, you know, I don't know what that number is, and get my family back, my name back, my country back, or stay on the run and have, you know, just be

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1: I'm going to start losing my mind. I've got to focus on keeping myself safe. And she like forces her mind onto a different trajectory and just keeps going that way. Doesn't look back.
2: Yeah. But the one freedom that she does have is she is queer. And so she loves women, although she's sometimes with men, too. That's part of what I absolutely loved about her, by the way, is she's like, I love whoever looks good tonight. I want to be with whoever's beautiful in the moment because I am beautiful. That was sort of her attitude.
1: Or sometimes, like, they don't even have to be beautiful. It's just like, yeah, you seem fine for tonight. And I'm a little lonely and itchy. And let's just do it. Let's get on with it. And she doesn't look back at that.
2: Right. And what an open, free character. Like, I love that about her. But let's dig into Singapore, because Singapore is where it starts. And it's really a character unto itself in this whole book. You are from Singapore, right?
1: Mm-hmm. Yeah, I am.
2: This book to me read like sort of a primer on Singapore in so many ways. Could you read for us to show us a little bit of that?
1: Okay. So the bit I'm going to read is takes place in Tokyo. And at this point, Ophia has been on the run for about 6 months or so, and she's still getting the hang of it. And she's about to tell us the first time she met a Singaporean while she was overseas. I was in the midst of getting ready, half naked and still groggy from the previous night's drinking, when I met Gigi. The first thing I saw was her boobs. She was taller than me, quite statuesque actually for an Asian woman, about the same height as the Russians and Ukrainians. The skin was almost as brown as mine, so I guess she was Filipino. As I was struggling into my frou-frou outfit for the night, we got squeezed up against each other. Do you need help with the zipper? Right away, I knew she was Singaporean. Can you hear it? Do you need help with the zipper? It's not American, British, or Australian. No rolled R's or exaggerated vowels. Most Asian people who speak English don't sound like that. A certain kind of educated Singaporean, though, they can do a bland, neutral kind of English. Almost accentless. That's what Gigi had. I responded with one of the safest words you can say in English without giving away an accent. Okay. She helped me with the dress and asked what I was doing in Tokyo. I told her the story I'd given Cosette. I was from Hong Kong. I needed to make some money before I went home. Gigi said, I'm from Singapore. I said, oh, I lived there when I was a child. That would be enough to explain why I understood Singlish if Gigi used it. When I heard Gigi speak, I knew the biggest risk was that I would respond with my real voice, not only saying yeah instead of yes, but full on with a sentence that only a Singaporean would say. Let me think of an example. Okay, here's one. How come it happened like that? It makes me sentimental to hear that part of myself. One more time. How come it happened like that?
2: That was Yume Balasingham Chow reading from her debut novel, Names Have Been Changed. That is Ophir in a nutshell. She's so funny, right? The first thing I noticed about Gigi was her boobs.
1: I mean, she's eye level. She notices things. Yes.
2: But here she is giving a totally fake name, right? She's trying to figure out a new job. And there's actually, again, what makes this so powerful is there's a whole other level to this, which is, how do I hide in plain sight here? How do I cover up my roots, right? Make sure that she doesn't even know I'm from Singapore. Like, that depth is what makes her so interesting. So how do you even get into a scene like that? Like, how did you put yourself there?
1: I think that the yearning she feels when she hears the Singlish and the Singapore accent is something that I have felt, because, I mean, Singapore's a tiny country. There are not that many Singaporeans and you don't encounter them everywhere. I mean, there's certain sort of enclaves around the world, but otherwise it's pretty scattered. And so when it catches you by surprise, that is really the moment that you're kind of like, the sound seizes your heart. You're like, oh, someone from home, even though I have no idea who this person is, or even if I like them. So that's me for sure, the author. And then transposing it into Ophir, who's been on the run, Mrs. Home, has no idea what she's like. Am I going to just keep doing this? For how long? And then she hears this tantalizing voice in the place where she's working. And she thinks, oh my goodness. It most warms her heart, but she's like, it's also potentially a trap. I might give myself away. And then the game is up. So the tension underlying, like if I hear another Singaporean voice, I will go up to them and

0: talk to them. It's fine. I don't need to repress it in my case. I can be very open. But Ophir can't. All the moment she hears it, she's like, her extra defenses go up. Like, don't give away. You're from Hong Kong. This is your backstory. Stick with it.
1: And the fact that she's from Singapore, but she hides it for the entire book, means that she is hiding. And in a sense, she loses herself. Because who is she if she has to give that part up?
0: I think when Ophir starts out concealing her identity, it just seems practical. This is what I have to do. And I have to change my voice. Perfectly logical. But over time, months and months and then years and years, it takes this emotional toll that she wasn't anticipating. It makes her all the more homesick that she can't even speak in what she calls her natural voice to someone who will understand it. When she's talking on the podcast, she, at some points, she does lapse into Singlish or she reaches for a certain phrase. But she says to the listeners, like, if I continue that way, you won't understand me. Because she knows that most people out there wouldn't, you know, immediately connect with the accent or be able to follow. And so she chooses to withdraw to some kind of more neutral English for her account, which is still truthful, but it's also not fully of the heart. And I think, like, you asked me why a podcast at the beginning, and the potential of someone talking to you directly is that, you know, like the intimacy of thought and voice, right? You think it, you say it, and then you hear yourself saying it and how that makes you feel and how that sort of changes you in the moment. I think that was fun to explore in the book, having Ophir just keep talking for pages and pages.
1: So she can sort of lose herself, and that's sort of the point. But I kept asking, like, why doesn't she just go home at this point? Because she emails her brother periodically, basically when she's moving to country to country, she creates an email address and then sends a little note coded so that he knows it's from her. And then she, like, never logs back in. So she wants to go home in some ways. It's like, why didn't she go home?
0: I don't know if she would say this, but home is clearly a very fraught place for her. It's where she belongs. You know, she grew up there. She speaks English. She knows how to order coffee from the favorite coffee uncle. But it's also the place where she feels judged, first because of her family and, you know, her own sense of guilt that, oh, I killed my mother and therefore I kind of wrecked my family. And then also now she's an actual wanted criminal. And so I think she's torn between these two poles, and she's so afraid of the judgment that she never quite brings herself to take that step back towards home. She always keeps pushing herself further and further away. That seems like the easier option in some ways.
1: You know, as we have this conversation and we keep talking about Ophir as this wanted criminal, I keep, like, I'm realizing how crazy it is that she's a wanted criminal for stealing $60,000. Like, you know, and her entire life is upside down. And she, you know, she's so dramatic in this sense of everything needs to change in the world. Like, nothing can be the same. And yes, she broke the law. But we're not talking about a Hollywood style, like, you know, $100 million heist. We're talking about all of this hinges on a $60,000 theft, being a money mule. Like, that's crazy, right?
0: Crazier things happen in real life. I mean, I did look up, you know, Interpol watch lists and things like that. And you'd be surprised that sometimes mistakes that people do, you know, intentionally or moment of lapse of judgment, and then it kind of haunts you, and whether you can find a way to clear your name or not, or to do the time, as the case may be.
1: And usually we think about immigration or moving to new countries as freedom, or, right, evading jail as freedom. But I actually think that she is caught and has no freedom at all as she's on the run. Like, it's almost worse than just facing it and going to jail. How did you think about that?
0: Ophir trades one kind of freedom for another apparent kind of freedom without really thinking about it. And so she goes from, you know, being just an ordinary citizen without a criminal record to one who is haunted and chased by being an internationally wanted criminal, and apparently can kind of move around the world quite easily in some ways with her fake passports and hiding in, you know, places where people probably wouldn't look for her. But on the other hand, she is, yeah, in something of a prison of her own making, as you were saying, because she can no longer use her real name, speak with her real voice, tell people who she really is, and she finds it really hard to trust people. Her guard is almost always up in every situation.
1: I think that's so insightful, and that's exactly right. And it brings me directly to my next question, which is, can we ever truly start over?
0: I think we like to tell ourselves we can because it gives us hope. Hope that you can wipe your slate clean, or at least like put pause on whatever timeline you're on and switch to a different one. It's a very tempting idea. We like to play at different people, different possibilities. If only I had made that decision, something would have been different. Ophia asks herself that over and over again. Not only like if I hadn't run away, but even when she meets certain people, like, oh, if I had told that person my real identity sooner, maybe we would still be friends. It just gives us the boost to maybe make a break that we need to with the past sometimes as well. Like we recognize that something is maybe not altogether healthy for us, or that we've outgrown the place. There's another character, Izzati, who talks about, she's a Singaporean who's been living in the US for several decades, you know, like a conventional immigrant in some ways. And she feels like she's outgrown what Singapore was for her. And so even though she doesn't hate it or dislike it, but she has no interest in going back.
1: If you're just joining us, I'm Rachel Barenbaum. You're listening to Check This Out from New Hampshire Public Radio. And my guest today is Yume Balasingham Chow. We are talking about her brand new debut novel, Names Have Been Changed. In this novel, there's a lot of code switching, performing identity, accents. The main character, Ophir, is even a voice actor. Yume, have you ever felt like a different person in other languages? Like, is that how you dug into this idea? Or what is your experience with that?
0: I think we are different people when we switch languages. Partly it's just the languages sometimes are not completely translatable. You can say things like, I speak Mandarin as well. As English, and then I speak Singlish, which is a Creole language of Singapore. And there are things you can say in each language that don't quite fully translate. And so in terms of like the fullness of expression that you can give an idea, sometimes like Ophia does it, she sometimes reaches for a word that is Malay or Singlish because that's actually what she's trying to say. And if you understood it, you can kind of translate it, but if you understood the original, you would have a fuller appreciation of what she's feeling at that moment.
1: You know, I've been so impressed with you over the years watching this book, Names Have Been Changed, come together, because you have been willing to go back again and again and change it and tinker it to make it the best book it can. And I think that writers also need to realize, like, just because you think this is the best thing that you could do at this moment doesn't mean you can't do better, right? And you can't go back. Because I see you living that as you've gone through all the different drafts of this book, Names Have Been Changed.
0: I think the thing I learned about myself from writing this was learning not to be afraid of revision. Because I used to be the kind of writer that was like, oh no, I've painstakingly put this draft together. How could I possibly break it apart? I don't know how to re-see it and make it better. But I think with Names Have Been Changed, partly I gave myself breaks in between drafts and also got feedback from friends, which was super helpful. And then just time. Sometimes you just need time away. You come back and suddenly you can see. And then you can see how you can make it better. Like, oh, this scene with the best friend when she first draws her into the scheme. I can make this a much more funny and, you know, action-packed scene than it is right now. And that's going to draw the reader in better. So let's go for it. And then you're excited because you're still being true to your vision, but you're going to give a better version of itself.
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0: Thanks so much for having me, Rachel. 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
1: 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Next up on our Book Biz segment, Catherine Center, an author who's been publishing since 2007 and is going to talk all about how the market has changed and what she's doing now. 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
1: Welcome back. I'm Rachel Barenbaum. You're listening to Check This Out from New Hampshire Public Radio. Next up is the book biz. This is where we look at the forces shaping what gets written, published, and read. We're going to talk to Catherine Center, a veteran author, about how the industry has changed over the last 20 years. Catherine, welcome to Check This Out. I'm so excited to have you on the show. I'm an absolutely humongous fan, and I'm going to try to be cool as we have this conversation.
5: I'm so excited to be here. Thank you so much for letting me come and chat with you.
1: Right now, I just want to note that you are on book tour because your newest book, The Shippers, just came out. And we're going to get to it. We're going to talk all about it. But I want to start off by recognizing that you've been in publishing for a pretty long time at this point, since about 2007. And so much has changed in the business. We have Kindle, social media, book talk, audiobooks, special editions, like lots of other things changing. Can you just talk about your thoughts on the changing industry since you've started? Like, has it become easier or harder for you as an author?
5: Yeah, it's been 19 years since my first book came out, which is shocking to me. I just noticed that recently. So it's been a while. And when I first started, the main way that folks got the word out about books was newspapers, like old school newspapers. And that has changed a lot. I mean, that is no longer the way people get the word out about books. And I think in some ways that's been really beneficial for me and beneficial for romance in general, because the newspapers of old had certain gatekeepers. They were the people running those review departments who were not necessarily interested in or reading romance. And now it's really much more of a people read a book, they love it, they go make a TikTok about it or an Instagram about it. And so it's much more like friends telling their friends what to read, which is much more organic in a lot of ways.
1: But when you started, you were publishing books that were not called romance, right? They were labeled fiction. And there were love stories in those, right? And now your books are clearly labeled romance. So let's talk about that transition for you.
5: Yeah. So when I first got started, there was no category for the kind of books that I write. There was sort of traditional romance, like you might find in the grocery store, like in little mass market paperbacks. And then there was, you know, literary fiction. And the category that I wound up in was, quote unquote, women's fiction with strong romantic elements.
1: Which, what does that even mean? Like, every time I see that, right? What does that mean, women's fiction with romantic elements?
5: Right. I mean, women's fiction obviously is just fiction with women in it, which seems like a crazy category to begin with. But I was trying to bring in these sort of Nora Ephron elements to it. But there was no category for that. I mean, you did not call a book a romantic comedy in 2007. That was only for movies. So it has really shifted. And it's so helpful because that really is what I write. So to be able to just call it a romantic comedy and sort of move on with everybody knowing what we're talking about has been super, super helpful for me.
1: I love that you're saying that because I think it is easier. Like the words actually, the terms, the titles actually apply to your books now, right? But I want to go back to this idea that you started about 19, 20 years ago, right? Your publishing career started and books came out and people found out about them through newspapers. And now you're on Insta, there are all these social media, everything, right? And I find that readers want to get to know you as a personality as much as they want to know about your book. And that seems like a lot of pressure, right? Because people want to know, like, what are your earrings? And by the way, who's your main character, right? And like, what are you eating today? Or I don't know, there's this whole sort of a big wrap around the author now that didn't exist before. Can you talk about what that's like for you as a change?
5: You know, that has been lovely. I've been on book tour for 3 weeks. I've been in a different city every night. I've been seeing people. And yeah, people want to know, like, where did you get your earrings? Like, where did you get your dress? Like, tell me all about it. But to me, that just makes it feel like I'm hanging out with friends. Like, as far as I am concerned, there has been no downside to any of that sort of personalizing. And I'm such a sort of goofball and just like a regular, ordinary, like not in any way intimidating person, that it's more comfortable for me to do it that way. I would much rather feel like we're all just hanging out, talking about love stories. I don't need to like create some kind of literary distance for myself. So yeah, I like it.
6: If you're just joining us, I'm Rachel Barenbaum. You're listening to Check This Out on New Hampshire Public Radio. And we are talking to Catherine Center. She's a veteran author. She has an amazing new book out, The Shippers. And you are listening to the Book Biz segment. And we're talking to Catherine about the business of books. And right now, I want to move Catherine to the economics of publishing. So when you started 20 years ago, romance was very much a genre. Like you said, it was something you would buy when you were in the supermarket. You'd get the books, you know, your racks next to the checkout counter. But now romance is really the engine of publishing, right? That is where the money is. Let's talk about that from your perspective.
5: There is a reason that everybody is drawn to romance. It is nourishing. It's healing. It's uplifting. You know, there is something about having that constitutionally guaranteed happily ever after waiting for you at the end of the story that allows you to sort of step into that story and to feel comforted.
6: What you just said was like this. I just had a huge light, like a moment for me, because that's right. I am willing to read a romance and go to the depths, the darkness, the sadness, right? Know the character is crying. I'm crying. I'm torn up. But I keep going because I know the happily ever after, or for now, as I say, is coming.
5: Yeah, it's like it actually allows you to explore some really dark things, because we all know we're going to be okay in the end, and better than okay. And that's what romance novels do for us.
6: If you're just joining us, I'm Rachel Barenbaum. You're listening to Check This Out. And we are talking to Catherine Center here in the Book Biz. Catherine, I want to talk about your books that you've published. You've had enormous success, like huge bestsellers, but like every author, not every book shoots straight up to the top, right, of the bestseller list. It can be heartbreaking when you put a book out that you absolutely love and it doesn't immediately sell a million copies. So let's talk about how you hang in through a career of 20 plus years when not every book is hitting the way you want it to hit.
5: That's a great question. So I have been the opposite of an overnight sensation. Yeah, my first novel came out in 2007 and I was totally hoping that as soon as it arrived in the world, that every single person in America would buy it. And, you know, I would be swiftly escorted to Oprah's yacht and be hanging out there and become a household name and have everything I ever imagined success might look like. Instead, the book came out and a few people bought it. You know, my mom bought a lot of copies. My process of getting to where I am now has been very, very slowly, reader by reader, book club by book club, library by library, finding my people, finding the people who were going to like the particular kind of bittersweet romantic comedy that I write. And it has been a very slow burn. And how do you stick with it? You know, there were lots of disappointments early on. There were, and by early on, I mean like the first 15 years, there were lots and lots of times when I thought I might never get a book contract, when I thought I might have to quit, or when I thought it just might be smarter to quit because, you know, I'm like, I should go get a regular job and just, you know, go to work and contribute to society, stop chasing this dream that I can't seem to catch. And yet, I loved writing stories so much that I just couldn't seem to make myself quit. And for a long time, it felt like a very tragic affliction that I had, but I just kept sticking with it. You know, whether I ever got to what I imagined success was going to be, I was going to be grateful that I got to do this with my life, that I got to spend my life thinking about stories, specifically love stories, and why they matter. But it's become this kind of practice that I have forced myself to do because I felt like that was the only way to stay steady with the way the ground shifts on your feet in publishing. I mean, there's no finish line. You know, you're kind of only ever as good as your last book. And so I was like, this is how I'm going to be okay. I'm going to just be grateful for it all. I'm going to be grateful for everything. And yeah, I think that's been the trick to it because it has been a long time.
6: Catherine, here on the Book Biz, we talk about the business of the book, right? So you have the book, but it becomes an entire engine, a machine, because of course we get into adaptations, right? And audiobooks and all this other stuff. So tell us a little bit about your experience with making books into movies and how your dreams have grown around that.
5: I've been very lucky because two of my books have been turned into movies that are out there in the world. And both of those movies wound up hitting the top 10 on Netflix. One of my books called The Lost Husband got turned into a movie starring Josh Duhamel and Leslie Bibb in 2020. It was actually supposed to have a theatrical release in April of 2020, which you may recall was the month when all the movie theaters in America shut their doors for COVID. People found this movie and started watching it. And it wound up going to Netflix. Netflix heard about how it was selling like hotcakes. And then the very next day after they put it on Netflix, it shot to number one. Honestly, it really was, as all of my books are in some ways, a book about people bouncing back from hard things, right? And so there was something very heartwarming about it. There was something very hopeful about it. So it definitely resonated. And what I loved just business-wise about that whole experience was both of those books came out earlier in my career when most people had not heard of me. And once those movies came out, and for Happiness for Beginners, once the trailer came out, the movie wasn't even out yet, all these people came back and started finding the book. And I was so grateful for that because it just basically gave this book a second chance to find its people. I do have one more book that's becoming a movie right now. It's a book I wrote called The Bodyguard. And it's going to star Jared Padalecki, who was on Gilmore Girls and on Supernatural for 17 seasons. And it's also going to star Leighton Meester from Gossip Girl. So that's coming out this year. It's a movie happening with Netflix. And they haven't said the release date yet.
6: Catherine Center, your newest book, The Shippers, is just out. Again, I loved it. It was so much pure fun just watching this couple fall in love, all of it. Tell us, what's the book about so everyone knows what we're talking about?
5: It's about a girl named JoJo who has to go on her sister's destination wedding cruise. And she has just had a massive romantic disappointment her own self. She's decided that she's imprinted on her first childhood kiss from when they were kids. And it just so happens that this guy, Finn Turner, is going to be at the wedding on the boat. And just as the cruise is starting, JoJo's best childhood friend, this guy named Cooper Watts, she did not think was coming on this cruise, and he crashes the wedding. And JoJo forces Cooper to be her wingman while she pursues another guy. That's basically the setup of the story. Shenanigans ensue. There's a huge amount of banter. There's a huge amount of comedy. And I don't think it's a spoiler to say that JoJo and Cooper wind up falling for each other. In romance, that's just something to look forward to.
6: But this is what I love about it, right? It's the happily ever after. I know before I start this book that that's going to happen, and I still want to read every single page.
5: Yeah, you know, in romance, there should be surprises along the way, right? How you get there should be endlessly surprising and unexpected. The details of it all, the things people say to each other, the places they go, the situations they get into. But what is never in question in a romance novel is the ending. That nobody's trying to surprise you with that in a romance novel, you know? And there's actually a psychological reason for this. It's because anticipation and surprise are opposite emotions. You cannot be surprised by something you're anticipating, and you cannot anticipate a surprise. And your number one job when you're writing a love story is to build a totally blissful feeling of anticipation for these two people to finally overcome all their internal and external obstacles and fall in love and get together. Like, that's your number one job. So I often see romance novels being called predictable because people will say, oh, I called it in the first chapter. I knew these two characters were going to get together. And it's like, yeah, you're supposed to know that. That is a gift that the romance writer is giving to you. You get 350 pages to blissfully anticipate the moment when these two knuckleheads figure it out. So that's how it's supposed to work. You know, it's never about where you're going in a romance novel. You know where you're going. It's all about how you get there.
6: this takes us back to what we were talking about earlier, which is that security is what allows us to take that journey with your characters, right? Because I'm willing to go through all these crazy twists and turns, and I don't know what they're going to be. But because I know they're going to get together, I'm so happy to go there with you.
5: Yeah, you can relax. You can just relax. It's such a gift.
6: What is it that you think that people are attracted to? Why is this book, like you said, we know from page one they're going to get together and we know it's this relaxing journey, but like, what is it about the twists and turns that you're writing that is pulling people in? What are they telling you they love so much about this book?
5: Oh, that's a great question. Okay, so I think I do romance in a particular way that might be kind of special to me because it's built on a love story kind of shape. You know, the roller coaster structure underneath the story is a rom-com structure. We are moving towards this happily ever after in a rom-com-y way. But I also make sure to go really, really deep with the characters. These are not cardboard cutout people. I try to make them real. I try to make them complicated. I try to make them messy. They're flawed. They're lovable. They're trying their best. But there's a lot of personal growth in the stories that I write. You know, these characters start out at the beginning with ideas about themselves and who they need to be in the world that are not necessarily helping them or benefiting them. And part of what the plot is for in my stories is to just pummel them with opportunities to grow and change and re-examine a lot of their mistaken assumptions. So you have the bliss of the love story in one of my books, and that is fun. But you also have this added dimension of getting to know these people and having them really feel real and then watching them grow and change, which I, as a reader, always find really, really satisfying. So I think that's a part of what I do that is appealing to people. And then the other thing I'll just add is my books are both funny and sad. I think that comedy and tragedy live shoulder to shoulder in life. I mean, I think that humans invented comedy because of tragedy and because we all just know how hard life is. And I think comedy is a coping mechanism, at least it is in my life. And so my books always have comedic situations and also a huge amount of banter. My characters are always joking around in all kinds of sort of wry, deadpan ways. So that's a part of it. And they also get into scrapes and shenanigans that are kind of rom-com-y. So there's a lightness to it. But then there is also, like in the books, there are moments of genuine struggle and genuine grief. And there's real hardship that these characters have to face. And so I think there's something about the books that has gravitas in a way that maybe like you're average everyday rom-com doesn't have. You know, I want it to feel real. I want to care about these characters. I want there to be some stakes in the story. If it's too light, I kind of lose interest. I'm always looking for that balance between the lightness and the dark so that they kind of, you know, define each other in just the right way.
6: You're out on book tour right now for this brand new book, The Shippers. You've done a bunch of book tours. Can you tell us a little bit about how readers have changed in the past 20 years of your career?
5: Oh, yeah. I mean, you know, when I first got started, first of all, I had a hard time getting to go on book tour because when I first started, you know, it was broadly believed that I would not be able to draw a crowd, which was true. I mean, there were a number of times when I went to some set up event with a bookstore and there was literally no one there. And I think that's probably happened to every single writer at some point or another. It is brutal. But I would say early on, this is true maybe in live situations like a book tour situation, and also maybe a little bit true, you know, online, like on Goodreads and places where you're seeing reviews, people felt a little bit more reserved back in the beginning. And now what I see is just wild enthusiasm, so much excitement, people just there to have fun. And you know what? I'm not sure if that's that people have changed or just that they're finding my books in a different era, you know, where fandoms are like a thing and people know how to get together with other people and just love what they love and just get excited about what they love and just celebrate. I mean, my book tours just feel like a massive slumber party. It's like all these fun people come out and we just laugh a lot and we talk about love and we talk about love stories. It's very joyful. And I found myself thinking about this quite a bit during the pandemic because I discovered this term during the pandemic that I hadn't known before, collective effervescence. And it's this idea that joy is good on its own, but it's so much better when you experience it with other people, like in a group. And that's why people love going to parties, and that's why people love going to concerts. People love to gather. It's because it amplifies that set of emotions that you get. And I find that on book tour. Like, you can read a book and have a great time, and that's great. There's nothing wrong with that. But if you want to amplify your joy and you come to a book tour event, you're going to meet other people who also love the book. You're going to talk about it. You're going to laugh. You're going to share things that you loved about it. You're going to make friends. And when you laugh in a literal room full of other people, you laugh more. You laugh louder. It's more fun than if you're just laughing alone, listening to a podcast or something. And all laughing is good, but there's something really great about getting together. And I feel like the world knows that somehow in a new way, that in a way that it didn't maybe before the pandemic, that we're all just coming out and just wanting to be together.
6: Catherine Center, thank you so much for joining me today on Check This Out. I loved talking to you.
5: I loved being here. This was amazing. Thank you so much for having me.
6: I'm Rachel Barenbaum, author of the novels A Bend in the Stars and Atomic Anna. You've been listening to Check This Out, a show where I talk to other writers about their brand new books. 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

This episode of The Moth Radio Hour was produced by me, Jay Allison, and Sarah Austin Jeunesse, who also hosted and directed the stories in the show, along with Catherine Burns. Co-producer is Vicky Merrick, associate producer Emily Couch. The Moth's leadership team includes Gina Duncan, Christina Norman, Marina Kluche, Jennifer Hickson, Jordan Cardinale, Caledonia Cairns, Kate Tellers, Suzanne Rust, Sarah Jane Johnson, and Patricia Urena. Moth stories are true as remembered and affirmed by the storytellers. Our theme music is by The Drift. Other music in this hour from Epidemic Sound, James and Bobby Purify, Also Ra, and the Nubatones. 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
1: 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It'll be mostly cloudy tonight. Overnight lows from mid-50s in northern New Hampshire, ranging upper 50s in southern parts of the state. Tomorrow, partly to mostly sunny, with highs tomorrow, lower 80s in the north country, upper 80s in southern areas. And Monday, a partly cloudy day, with high temperatures mid-70s in north, lower 80s in the south. 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
0: This is All Things Considered from NPR News. I'm Don Gagne. The U.S. military attacked missile and drone sites in Iran yesterday, the first such attack since the country signed a ceasefire agreement a week ago. The American attack came in response to an Iranian drone strike that hit a cargo ship Thursday in the Strait of Hormuz. And today, Iran says it has struck again in the Strait. We're joined now by Paul Salem. He's the former president and CEO of the Middle East Institute and current senior associate at the Center for Strategic and International Studies. Welcome.
5: Thank you, Don.
0: These latest strikes, they seem like they may undo the progress made toward a longer-term ceasefire between the U.S. and Iran. Your reaction?
5: Well, as President Trump himself said, ceasefires in the Middle East often mean a little less fire rather than a complete ceasing of fire. But I do still think we are in the transition from large-scale war, which we saw a couple of months ago, towards something that will resemble a long ceasefire or a peace of sorts. It doesn't really mean the end of the state of war between the U.S. and Iran or Israel and Iran, but I do think the crisis is moving towards a de-escalation.
0: And from your read of these attacks, the back and forth we're seeing, which certainly do not match the scale or scope of the ones carried out earlier during the war, what do you think they're meant to signify?
5: Well, they're clearly meant from the Iranian side to assert that Iran will be controlling the Strait of Hormuz. There were two pathways out of the strait recently, one next to the Iranian land border and the other next to the Omani border. The U.S. was encouraging that southern route, and Iran, by attacking a couple of ships in that route, and it's said publicly, there will be only one way out of the straits, and it's our way. Iran wants to assert its control there.
0: Before the strikes on Friday, Secretary of State Marco Rubio and the Israeli and Lebanese ambassadors announced a, quote, framework deal between those countries. How significant is that development to you?
5: That is a very significant development. Lebanon and Israel, who've been in a state of war since 1948, have declared in this framework agreement that they want to proceed through various steps towards ending the state of war between the two of them and then opening talks for peace between the two countries. Now, standing in the way of that implementation of such an agreement is Iran's main armed ally and proxy force in

0: So we talked about your professional life, your touring, your sitting in the producer's chair, but your personal life is about to go through a major change. You and your wife are expecting your first child in the weeks ahead. That'll sure put your head in a certain place, doesn't it?
1: Yeah, I mean, it's a lot of feelings I didn't anticipate, but we're really excited. It's a baby boy, and I've been taking all the classes, doing all the Zoom virtual meetings, painting the nursery, and got the crib put together. And so I'm feeling prepared, but nervous and excited, and can't wait to meet him.
0: So do you have a plan as to how you'll balance things? New baby, new album to promote, touring to support the album, your family broadly. How are you thinking about all that?
1: Well, I usually just take on everything, and I think that I'm invincible, and I try to just do it all. And so I guess I'll just keep doing that approach. I'm sure that'll end up coming back to bite me at some point. But I think that if you live a big life, and I do, you kind of have to just buckle up and do it.
0: Caleb Caudle, his new album is called Heavy Thrill. It is out now. Caleb, thanks for talking to us.
1: Thank you so much.
2: She lives south of Chicago, blue wind like the wind.
0: And that's all for today's show, which we've been broadcasting from WDET in Detroit. We'll be back again tomorrow. 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
17: It's time once again for Saturday Requests Live. I'm Joe Boehnlein, your host. And this month, it's the Pride Mixer. 2 hours of LGBTQ plus artists and allies, your requests, and a party across the glass from me in Studio D. It's going to be so much fun. I'm so glad that you joined us this evening. Let's get this party started with a fierce ally of the community from her second album, Misunderstood, and a song written by Linda Perry, Four Non-Blondes, who also wrote Christina Aguilera's Beautiful. It's Pink. Let's get the party started here on Saturday Request Live.

from ABBA, the album, their fifth studio album, the Swedish supergroup ABBA, Take a Chance on Me, here on Saturday Request Live. I'm Joe Bainline. It's the Pride Mixer tonight. We have several guests in the house for the mixer, having some food, some ice cream, mingling around, just having a great time. We're taking requests from the group in-house. Also, your requests. There are a couple on the ways. Send in your request to the number. I'll give you just a few minutes. A request, in fact, coming up from David listening in Nashua. He emailed me music@nhpr.org. So many more requests also on the way. This song right here is from another Swedish supergroup called Alcazar, and it's a tune that sampled Sheila and B Devotion's hit, disco hit, Spacer. It also made a few appearances on the Showtime show Queer as Folk. It's Alcazar, Crying at the Discotheque. 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

0: 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Freedom 90 on Saturday Request Live. It's the Pride Mixer here in the studio. We're throwing a party, and I hope that everybody's having a great time, including you listening at home on your radio. I'm Joe Bainline, your host. With me, mingling amongst the crowd, our Morning Edition host, Rick Ganley. Hey there, Rick.
1: Hey, they let me out at night.
0: They did.
1: I'm very excited.
0: You are up.
1: Yeah,
0: up
1: lots
0: late
1: of people here
0: in
1: our, live in our Studio D, Joe, for Studio D for Saturday by request. We are having a great time. We've already got a lot of requests stacking up, so we have a lot to get to.
0: Nice.
1: And in fact, I have one participant here, Maggie from
2: Salisbury,
1: New Hampshire. Get a little close to the microphone.
2: Yeah.
1: So you requested Frank Turner's Miranda. Can you tell me why?
2: Yeah. So I saw him perform it in concert a couple of years ago. And I really enjoyed that he like got the crowd so involved with it because it's about his father and his relationship with his father pre and post transition. And I just love the way that he uses language to talk about that experience.
1: I can't wait to hear. We're going to play that in a minute. I did want to say, though, we want everybody to be able to participate in tonight's show. So, Joe, the phone number, 603-513-7730.
0: That's it. And the email, music@nhpr.org, if you don't want to touch the phone or if you're not, you know, if you're more comfortable behind the keyboard, then it's we have another way to get
1: you. We want to hear from you. Participate tonight because this is what the show is all about. So, if you've got a request, we want to hear it. 603-513-7730. And Maggie, thanks so much for giving us this request.
0: Yes, thank you, Maggie. Yeah,
2: thank you so much.
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That's coming up. Our program director, Emily Quirk, is answering your phone calls tonight, and I just checked in on her, and she is super lonely. So get those requests in, 603-513-7730. That number again, 603-513-7730. This song right here, a request from Paul, who emailed in, is sung by Jimmy Somerville of Bronski Beat. Now, when he left that band to join this one, we'll hear from Bronski Beat after this tune, The Communards, There's More to Love Than Boy Meets Girl. 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

0: Small Town Boy by request from Bill here on Saturday Request Live. I'm Joe Bainline, your host. It's the Pride Mixer this month. We have people in the studio. We're playing LGBTQ plus artists and allies. We've got a party going on. We're also taking your requests. In fact, our very own Rick Ganley is here taking those requests in person. Hi, Rick.
1: I am, Joe. This is great. We get to walk around with a clipboard and ask people what they want to hear here on Saturday Request Live. I'm happy to be standing next to my buddy Peter here. Peter and I talking. Peter, where are you from?
2: From San Francisco Bay Area.
1: You came all the way. You came 3,000 miles for this show.
2: Wow. Flew in just for this, yes.
1: That's amazing. See how big this show is getting, Joe?
0: I love it.
2: Yeah, actually, we're here for the summer. We're visiting grandkids and just grew up here and I love it. New Hampshire's amazing.
1: New Hampshire is amazing. This is the time of year to be here. Absolutely. So what do you want to hear?
2: Nowhere to Go by Melissa Etheridge.
1: How come?
2: It speaks to me. It's the image she creates just feels very poignant. I love that song. Always have since I heard it.
1: I think Joe's got it ready to go on Saturday Request Live. Let's hear it.

0: from Martha Wash and Izora Armstead. You probably know them better as the Weather Girls. Their 1982 song from the album Success, It's Raining Men, here on Saturday Request Live. I'm Joe Bainline, your host. If you listen to the show for a while now, you know that I'm a bit more fond of the Jerry Halliwell version, but you have to pay homage to the original from time to time. That particular song, co-written by Paul Schaefer, who offered it to Donna Summer, Diana Ross, Cher, and Barbara Streisand. They all turned it down. Even the Weather Girls initially turned it down. But after some begging from the writers, they recorded it. And the rest, as they say, is history. Getting to the end of the first hour of the show, many, many, many more songs to come, including your requests. Our very own Morning Edition host, Rick Ganley, staying up late tonight to hang out in Studio D and co-host the episode with
1: Real
0: me.
1: Real late. Rick. I feel like this is, you know, a kid at Christmas right now. This is pretty amazing. We're live in our Studio D.
0: Got a good group. Oh, stop. Stop.
1: They just do that spontaneously, Joe. I have nothing to do with that. Listen, we're watching live radio being made with Joe Bainline over there in our control room, too, and taking requests. And in fact, we want you, dear listener, to make your request, too. 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Joe, what's coming up?
0: We've got a lot of songs coming up by request. We have something from Tegan and Sarah, who are a very popular Canadian group. We've got some from Pet Shop Boys, requests for Chapel Roan. In fact, a couple requests from Chapel Roan coming up. So a lots to come in the next hour.
1: Can't wait to hear it. 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
0: All right, we have to do some business first, but after the break, we will hear a song from that was featured two times in The Birdcage. That's coming up next here on Saturday Request Live.

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0: 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I'm Joe Bainline, your host. Hour two of the Pride Mixer here at NHPR. We're having a great time. Hope you are, too, listening along. This is a remake of a Denise Williams tune. Let's hear it for the boy. Saturday Request Live.

Pride is a celebration of authenticity and the freedom to be true to myself without any discrimination. It's a time to recognize and honor the brave queer pioneers who have fought for this freedom as we stand together as a community, raising our voices, continuing the fight for equality year after year after year until we reach our goal.

0: A song first recorded by Brenda Lee. Elvis had the first commercially successful version of the song. Willie Nelson did it, so did the Pet Shop Boys. And for my money, the Pet Shop Boys version, I kind of like a little bit better. Always on my mind, Saturday Requests Live. I'm Joe Bainline, your host. Here is, we're celebrating Pride today. We've got a group of people in Studio D listening along and dancing in the studio. And Rick Ganley is over there as well, taking requests. Hi, Rick.
1: Hey, Joe. It's a rowdy group in here.
0: I mean, it sounds like it.
1: I mean, you know, it's rowdy as public radio groups get. You know what I mean? A little ice cream, a little seltzer water. They're crazy. They're having fun, but they're dancing, having a good time tonight. And we're taking requests. Of course, we're taking requests on the phone. If you want to give us a call tonight, 603-513-7730. Or shoot us a request via email, music@nhpr.org. Can always let us know what you'd like to hear, and Joe will go through them, comb through them. In fact, we've got many more requests to get to here in the room. I've got two folks here who really want to get the requests on. I've got Molly. Hey, Molly.
2: Hey, how are you?
1: I'm good. Where are you from?
2: I'm from Exeter.
1: What do you want to hear, Molly?
2: I want to hear Pink Pony Club by Chapel Roan.
1: Why?
2: I think it is an incredible honor to be a queer person, and it is a celebration, and it is a celebratory song, and I'm so happy that she's out there singing and dancing for all of us to join in.
1: It's a twofer request, by the way, because we have Sarah from Derry. Hey, Sarah.
3: Hi.
1: Sarah, you want to hear?
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2: Woo!
1: How come?
3: It was the first song that came to mind.
0: It's very honest.
1: As good a reason as any, I think. So, Joe, you got those?
0: Got them both queued up. Let's do it.
1: Can't wait. Let's hear it. 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
3: Pride is also a protest, a time of unity and togetherness, of raising our voices, demanding rights, demanding equal treatment, demanding to be recognized for the beautiful, diverse collection of humans that we are. 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

0: 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Who's this?
1: Hi, this is Janine.
0: Hi, and where are you calling from tonight?
1: Penacook.
0: Nice. Thank you so much for calling in. Do you have a song request for us?
1: Well, of course. We have to have Lola by the Kinks. I mean, that
0: was like... Yes.
1: That was the original song.
0: Absolutely. What a fantastic request. Thank you so much. Does it have any particular meaning to you, or does it bring back a memory?
1: Oh, no. I just love the Kinks so much. You know, I've been a big fan of theirs since, you know, I'm an ancient hippie. So, yeah.
0: Well, thank you so much for calling in. Have a great night.

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I'm Joe Bainline, your host. Going through all of the requests here, we've got one from Caitlin Queen, Don't Stop Me Now. Tonight.

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1: What about me? What do? Do I just stand here like an object?
2: No. You do an eclectic celebration of the dance. You do Fosse, Fosse, Fosse. You do Martha Graham, Martha Graham, Martha Graham. Or Twyla, Twyla, Twyla. Or Michael Kidd, Michael Kidd, Michael Kidd, Michael Kidd. Or Madonna, Madonna, Madonna.
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0: A song originally released in 1963 that's been through many, many, many remakes from Ramona King, Linda Lewis, Linda Ronstadt, and here in this version, Cher, the Shoop Shoop song, parenthetical title, It's in His Kiss on Saturday Requests Live. I'm Joe Bainline, here with Rick Ganley, Morning Edition host Rick Ganley, and Emily Quirk.
1: They're not cheering for me, Joe. They're cheering for you and for...
0: I doubt that. And Emily...
1: I'm just telling them to. That's why. And Emily, anyway, we're having a great... Everybody's dancing in here. They're having a great time.
0: Nice.
1: Party's still going over here.
0: Yeah.
1: Yeah, we have more requests than we can handle.
0: We do, yes. Especially with email requests and live in-studio requests and phone requests. It's been great.
1: It has. And thank you, everybody who's made their request tonight. This has been really fun.
0: Mm-hmm. Thank you, too, to everybody who came out to Studio D. Thank you to all the staff who also worked very hard to put this together.
1: Yeah, kudos.
0: How about a round of applause?
1: And thank you, Joe, for everything you do on a Saturday Request Live. This is great. Live, nothing better than live radio on a Saturday night.
0: You know what? And representation matters.
1: Yes.
0: Acceptance matters. Community matters. And always remember that you belong.
1: Everybody belongs. Everybody belongs, especially here at NHPR. That is our motto.
0: And thanks to NHPR for also creating the space where community can be celebrated. It's very, very appreciated. Rick, we have a couple more tunes on the way. We have one person who called in a phone request, so we'll get to that after we do some business here. But again, thanks so much.
1: Sounds good. Thanks co-hosting. Everybody in Studio D for coming out tonight. And thank you, dear listener, for listening and participating with us. We're so happy to have you along. And Joe, thank you so much for doing the show.
0: Happy Pride.
2: 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It's a wonderful show. 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
3: 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Yeah. 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

0: You might have known that group Was Not Was from the song Walk the Dinosaur, that same group as you just heard. Out Come the Freaks. Was, parenthetical title, Not Was is the band. You're listening to it on Saturday Request Live. Thank you again to everybody who made this possible. The dancing in Studio D, which is great. Also, the requests and everything. Just thank you so much. 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